Ooh.

0: Hello, my name is Emily Befara, and I am speaking to you from the GMAA in Albi. This podcast features excerpts from the micro-residency named Topographie Sonore. As part of the European Project Techné, the GMAA, National Center for Musical Creation of Albi, hosted from January 20 to 29, 2025, a residency bringing together 12 young artists. The group was invited to collectively reflect on the creation of listening devices in the public space of Albi. These devices took the form of sound walks, installations, or in-situ experiments. The residency took place during the Semaine du Son, whose theme that year was inspired by the work of Max Neuhaus and the notion of sound topography. Through this period, participants benefit from the guidance of the artists invited to the festival, including Yann Legay and Elena Biserna, as well as from the GMEA team. As you listen to the podcast, I will occasionally offer brief notes to guide you through the discussions, highlight connections or give context when recordings were made at different times with different participants or under varying conditions. In this podcast, you will also hear excerpts from Woodblock Music, a performance by American composer Tom Johnson, played by students from the Conservatoire de Musique du Tarn in Parc Rochegude. This performance was recorded in collaboration with Benjamin Momus, sound engineer at GMEA, with whom I also produced this podcast. I have selected K-Moment to give a glimpse of the residency, but not all the artists are featured here. I would like to warmly thank all the participants who contributed to this residency. Merlin Tessier, Emilia Elouardi, Léo Van Damme, Anna Kulakova, QC Howard, Hani Thea, Rita Santos, Elif Quilin Soguksu, Agika Heke, Florina Mea Aberli, Jacob Eckhart, and Isul Kim. This residency invited artists to explore listening in public space, to experiment with sound walks, installations, and in-situ practices, reflecting on how sound shapes our experience of a place. Techné is a European collaborative network that explores the emancipatory potential of technology in musical and sound creation. By placing the artist at the center of the process, the project seeks to demystify technical tools and encourage more autonomous and critical approaches to creation. Funded in 1981, the GMEA National Center for Musical Creation of Albi Tarn is part of a network of 8 centers certified by the French Ministry of Culture. A major player in musical creation in Occitanie, GMEA develops its activities through researches, the production of new works, artist residencies, and public outreach. Open to all contemporary experimental practices, it supports and fosters the emergence of new musical forms. After 3 days of residency, Elif Quilin Soguksu and Florina Mea Aberli reflect on their encounter with Albi, a small city in a largely rural region of southern France. They share their impressions, their perception of the local environment, and the work they have been developing both during and beyond the residency. Each of them is preparing a separate proposal for the public. Elif's work will take place inside a city bus, while Florina's will unfold under a tunnel combining sound and video.
1: Hello, I'm Elif Quilin Soguksu. I'm a resident in this micro-residency Topographies Sonores. I'm a musician, composer, sound artist and researcher in sound. I recently finished my master's degree at the Institute of Sonology, where I mostly focused on electroacoustic composition for multi-channel speaker systems, and I was mostly working with voice and sonic imagination. This is like usually my research topic, how voice stands in the formation of mentally produced sounds and where it stands and how it it helps or it can be used as a tool to materialize imagined sounds. So this is kind of my research topic. And yeah, currently I'm based in Berlin and I'm very happy to be here.
2: Hello everyone, I'm Florina. I study sonology in the master program and my research is about anthropogenic underwater noise pollution as foundation for compositions and live performances to create awareness on this niche issue of pollution.
1: What was the thing that maybe caught your eyes for the first time you were here in Albi? Like, what intrigued you, maybe more like in a visual sense or like sonic-wise, or what was the first thing that you gave a thought upon?
2: I strolled around the city a lot. I always have my camera with me and my recording devices, and I try to absorb as many things as possible. And yeah, it's a pretty short time to put something together, but now my idea is growing and I feel more and more comfortable to present something on Monday or Tuesday. Yeah, I think we're all like everyone has such a character in our group. Like everyone is different, and I really like this. Like to just also have this exchange of different people coming together, and everyone has other backgrounds and other interests, or I guess we all share the interest in sound. But yeah. I think it was definitely the beauty of Albi. Like, I don't know how to describe that, but like the small little details you see in the city. Like I just feel like I daydream all day long when I walk through Albi, because I always find other spots or angles I see, and then I think, oh, this is beautiful. And because I'm not really used to such a historical place, and now I live in The Hague and everything looks the same for me. I mean, it's another I can also see similarities in the buildings and stuff, but it's like a total other environment, and I really enjoy that, like to be in another landscape. What about you?
1: First of all, I was thinking how safe I was feeling in the whole, like, I mean, in like around people as well, like all together. But on the other hand, how safe all these like streets are, or the city is like very calm and very peaceful. But on the other hand, I was just thinking about the main question of the residency how public, how sound art can already manifest itself in the public space, maybe without being institutionalized or without being maybe academic support or something like that, and how actually locals or all these like random encounters can be part of this like sound art experience itself in public space. And I was mostly contemplating on this, and then kind of all these like reflections came together, and I had this like first idea or this like first concept about humming, and I wanted to have some small like prototype about like humming and public space and something like this, because for me humming is a sign of life or like sign of presence, and I always question whom am I humming to, or why am I humming these questions. And when you observe like people and also yourself, you often see yourself like, I find myself like humming, especially on the streets when I don't feel safe, or when I don't, when I feel that I need to give a presence to my surroundings, so that they know that I am like occupied with my own thing, like I am not listening to you, but I am just within myself. So it's kind of, for me, it's a sign of, yeah, presence or life. And I was reflecting in relation to Albi, how I don't have this like intention to hum when I'm walking, and because I am also peaceful with my own thoughts and also with my surrounding. So these were like some contemplations that I had, and I was already thinking to elaborate on this concept of humming or inner voice or inner thoughts and so on. I don't know, my first, what caught my eye when I first like arrived the city, it's funny, but it's those shuttle buses, because for me it's such a symbol of my hometown, like neighborhood, because like in Istanbul there are so many public transportation in general, and those minibuses, they always like go around the neighborhood and they have their own like route, but it's always like packed with people, and whenever you enter it's definitely an experience, because there is the intimacy, the solidarity, everyone like flesh to flesh, and you have to go through all these, you know, curvy paths, and like you need to lean to each other. I was thinking to have this small project about poetics of commute. The idea is that I will have this audio bus trip in one of the shuttle lines, and so the idea will be people will have their headphones, and they will follow an app, and in that app they will actually listen to some recordings of mine that I I inserted into the app, and the idea is that I will kind of invite listeners to enter my inner soliloquy, like my inner thought world during a commute time. So how I see it's like how I poetically maybe describe a 10-minute shuttle bus. So it's gonna be like an invitation to my inner thought world in the bus trip, and so that's kind of the idea, to also work with like inner voice humming, like and romanticization of public transport. Maybe you would like to tell about like what are you working on?
2: So in the last 1.5 years, I did a lot of field trips. I recorded part of Rotterdam, a lot of ship noise. I also went to Urk. It's a place more in the northern part of the Netherlands, where there is an offshore wind farm quite close to the coast, to the coastline. And we went to these offshore wind farms with a dinghy, little boat and recorded the offshore wind farms. And also I went to the Zeeland area and recorded nature reservoir areas. So yeah, I do have a lot of underwater recordings, and now it's the time to put this into artistic work. So I'm currently working on a composition for violin, viola and cello for three musicians from the Ontheim ensemble. And then I'm currently also trying to, or I'm working with a glass cube of water where there is water inside, and I play with transducers and the hydrophone inside this glass cube, and I try to make this idea into a performative thing. So yeah, currently I'm still trying to figure out how I'm working with this material. In parallel, I'm trying to write my master thesis. it's still for me the question about, like, what does it mean to work with a topic of acoustic ecology, and how can you bring it to an audience? And like the question of, can you change, or like, maybe it's a stupid question, but like, can you change or like create awareness, or how do people get my main idea, or like my main
1: concern?
2: Yeah. Yeah, that's like I also try to look at other artworks and think of like, or I'm curious, like what are the artists thinking of their own work? Like, what do they want to do with it? And because there is a lot of artworks which are dealing with different kinds of critical topics, like also social topics or geopolitical or any kind of things. Like, art is here for everything, but like, yeah, how can you put it somewhere and also put it that people can get it and understand it and see that it's maybe an issue or something to think about or digest, or how can we make this world into a better place? Kind of, maybe. It's maybe a bit cheesy, but yeah. How can we do this with art? Yeah.
3: Bravo to the driver. Thank you so much.

Tuse Howard, originally from Syria and now based in Berlin, shared with us the story of his family's house in Shahaba. His narrative touches on the intersections between private memory and public history, illustrating how a personal story can become part of a larger social and political space.

0: As this residency comes to an end, it leaves behind traces, some conversation and idea that continue to resonate beyond the days spent in Dalby. Each artist carried their own perspective, their own way of listening and responding to a place. Together, they shaped a collective reflection on what it means to inhabit and hear a territory. This podcast offers only fragments of that experience, glimpses into a shared process of exploration and dialogue. Thank you for listening, and thank you once again to all the artists, to the GMA team in particular, to Benjamin Momus for recording and co-create this podcast, and to everyone who contributed to Topographie Sonore. This podcast was produced at the GMEA, Centre National de Création Musicale d'Albi, as part of the European Project Techné.
1: I wonder how it is to be a downtown shuttle driver in a city like Albi, where there are only three electric shuttles connecting the city centre to some neighbourhoods that are a maximum of 10 minutes car distance. The cycle of a shuttle is 10 minutes. It completes its route within 10 minutes. Every 10 minutes, this little minibus comes and picks a bunch of people from the bus stop. We are crossing the bridge now. I wonder what the main occupation of the people living near the Tarn River in the waterside houses is. There is an amazing sight of the cathedral and of the waterside houses with red brick and tiles. What do these houses tell us about the material wealth and source of the place? Why do most of the bridges in this world separate not only the pieces of land but also the social classes of a place? There are many of these kinds of minibuses in Istanbul. We call them dolmuş. The verb dolmak means to get full, and when the mush is added, it means it is full. So it refers to the number of people inside the minibus. As you can imagine, it is always crowded. People are shoulder to shoulder, skin to skin, ear to ear, and flesh to flesh, exchanging body fluids and smells, standing and holding onto the metal bars in the minibus. Their flesh holds onto each other. There is a level of trust, reliance, and some kind of intimacy in there. How it is to feel closer to a stranger's body and witness their life of 10 minutes, or 15, or maybe 1 hour. 10 minutes of a life cycle. Every 10 minutes, the same route, but different people. Or maybe the same. What do the drivers hear about the passengers' lives? What will they cook at home? A conversation on the phone with their kids? Or maybe just an awkward silence and the music being played on the radio? Why are people afraid of staying in silence? Why do we always feel that we need to speak something when next to someone? Couldn't a smile be enough? What do the passengers think about while transporting? What do the drivers reflect about during these multiple 10 minutes? I feel like breathing in the train stations. I feel relief at being in transit, being on the move, leaving some thoughts behind, and being pregnant to new memories.

I always feel nostalgic about the unlived moments of my future. Being on the move is a form of personal liberation and spiritual discovery for me. The moon and sun are eternal travelers. Even the years wander on. Every day is a journey, and the journey itself is home. Everything is on the move. The only thing that matters is the scale of a moment.

This neighborhood reminded me of the Bulgarian-Turkish immigrant neighborhood in a city in Turkey. Do the colors of window frames symbolize something?

In the small green area on the left side, I see four benches placed in a circle, facing each other in close proximity. The special placement, the construction of the benches, tells something about the city and how important it is to have a social life in the streets, in the public space. Street benches are material objects of freedom. Though it's not exactly a freedom. Who decides for us where to sit in the city, where to socialize? How does the municipality structure the placement of benches? Let's add one bench here and there. One next to the park, one around the corner of a school. Streets are our home, our social environment. It is the public space where people come together and interact without any separation of class, status, and profile. It's our basic human need to socialize and have conversations about the mundanity of our daily life without paying 3 euros in a cafe for a sparkling water that is not sparkling anymore. Social life should be accessible to anyone. It's our basic right. Do you also miss those moments when you smell your hands as a kid, after you come home from playing in the parks with dirt, dust, and everything not clean? Vomiting is the ultimate attempt to expel what is unwanted, says Brandon Nobel. It feels like inner voices are the overload of thoughts, what the brain expels out. I think vomiting is an act of relief. For Dennis Riley, the common notion of the inner voice as the voice of thought and conscience, and is central to our moral behavior and tuned to our social life and the circulation of language as a public material. Who is there speaking to you? Whose thoughts are these that reflect in the skull of my head? Who am I humming to? Why do I need to hum to myself? Especially when I walk alone on the streets. Do I want to feel safe or secure? To whom am I humming? When I enter a personal space of somebody, why do I feel like uttering something? Is humming an act of claiming a space? Or to reassure our surroundings that we are occupied with our own business and that we are harmless? Is humming a sign of life? A presence? Or a way of distracting the mind? My voice is always present in the mind, in my mind. We coexist together. We became friends. My act of listening externally find responses and merges with my inner sounding. And my inner voice echoes, choruses, and contrasts with what is being listened to. There is a saying, I saw the world as a labyrinth with 1,000 ways of coming and going. Maybe the physical route of the shuttle bus is a straightforward one, but I'm in the metaphorical maze of my thoughts, meandering across the worlds and planets, across 1,000 ways of coming and going, navigating an infinite number of paths of the mind. Real or imagined, metaphorical or

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1: 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I'm your host, Ash Barker, at IOT Web on Twitter. And I'm joined by Peter Bellani, PhD candidate at King's College, books editor at King's Magazine, and top content writer for the Fifth TV. And your Twitter is short on And we're chatting to Aaron Kinnani, author of Living Becoming and the End of Tolerance, adjunct professor at NYU, and purveyor of comedy slogan t-shirts. That Make America Brown slogan one was amazing. Definitely should buy it. And I don't know, just to see along to say you don't have to.
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You're listening to episode 61 of The Infinite Inward with me, F. Amperson. This is a birdsong special. 2 hours of beautiful nature sounds, some field recordings, some music based on bird sounds, some combinations of the two. Enjoy.

So the first three tracks that I played at the start of the show were by Ron Nagorka. This is from a CD called Soundscapes from Wilderness, Lovragana, Music from a Tasmanian Forest, 1988 to 1990. I just want to read a little excerpt from the original notes. Soundscapes from Wilderness. This music sits on the borderline between documentation and the fictional landscapes of my imagination. That is why I call it music. It's certainly not an accurate aural description of the places where the sounds were collected. In the wilderness, things are generally quieter and infinitely more subtle. With electronics, however, many of these intricacies can be made available, and the sounds collected over days compressed into a listenable portrait. I can only hope it will encourage people to go and discover for themselves the mysterious harmony that is wilderness. After that, you heard several pieces by Cosmo Sheldrake, son of Rupert, brother of Merlin, whose book about Mycelium, The Enchanted Life, I'm about three quarters of the way through. Similar but different. So Cosmo Sheldrake is using recordings that he's made of British birds, with an emphasis on those on the endangered list, and he's overdubbed sounds onto them on top of his recordings. Ron Nagorka, however, was sort of sampling the bird songs and using his Ensoniq keyboard sampler to sort of emulate the sounds that he heard in the Tasmanian wilderness. You then heard a piece by Dueling Ants using Three Sisters modular system, and then a couple of pieces by me using software called Birdsong by Dylan Bastan, who's an amazing developer in the US, making all kinds of weird and wonderful Max for Live devices and similar software. And then you heard field recordings made by me and by Jani Hirvonen from Finland. More sounds from Finland later in the show, where there's several long-form pieces, field recordings made by Antti Tolvi, who I know does a lot of sort of site-specific and installation work with his incredibly sublime and beautiful music. So, 2 hours of birds and bird song, folks. Hope you're enjoying it. More to follow.

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0: thanks to all the contributors, to Hans in Norway, to Antti and Jani in Finland, and to the musicians whose sounds I've played. Tune in again next month, folks, for more electronic, cosmic, exploratory sounds. Who knows where it will lead. In the meantime, take care.
1: Estás escuchando a Resonance Extra.

Welcome to Phantom Circuit. That was Remnant by National Sound from a new compilation called Cloisters. And that was actually a remnant from the last show, since it got squeezed out due to lack of time. Time is, of course, always at a premium, but Phantom Circuit have managed to bring its listeners many hours of music since starting the current series on Resonance Extra. And before that, Phantom Circuit was on various other stations and platforms. And in fact, it was first heard way back on the 2nd of October 2008. So we're just coming up to 10 years of Phantom Circuit, a whole decade. What have we learned? Very little. So we're looking at foolishly continuing the show for at least another year, maybe another 10, who knows. So anyway, in this birthday edition, you won't be asked to put up with retrospectives or boring self-indulgent nonsense of that kind. Let's just press on with more music. But to everyone who has supported the show over the years in any capacity, and since you're listening to this, that does include you, thank you very much. Right, that's enough yap for another 10 years or so, let's get back to the music. I have here two brand new releases of some very old soundtrack music, remastered. The first two tracks were first heard in 1968, and I wonder whether you can guess the show from which they were taken.

Four pieces of music from Doctor Who. First, we heard one of Brian Hodgson's amazing sound creations as a member of the Radiophonic Workshop. That was Cyber Director Appears. Then Don Harper, himself no stranger to electronic sounds, brought us on this occasion an ensemble instrumental called Hiding. Both of those pieces of music were from the story The Invasion from 1968. After that were two tracks by Peter Howell of the BBC Radiophonic Workshop, both of which came from the new soundtrack album to The Five Doctors, which was first televised in 1983. Both those soundtrack albums are brand new out on Silva Screen Records, that's Silva with an A at the end. Starting a sequence of five tracks now, Jody Lowther and ARC Soundtracks bring us The Occasional Sleeper.

This is Phantom Circuit on Resonance Extra, and we've just been listening to five pieces of music, starting with The Occasional Sleeper by Jody Lowther and ARC Soundtracks. That was followed by Town's Breath by M4T from the compilation Emotive. From the compilation One Synth, The Last Little Bit chose the Microkorg as their one synth on the track Orange City Aura. The Yellow Flying Cog was by Flying Species, and then we had an old track, Flight Paths, from Georges Rodi's album Synthesis from 1985. And right at the end there, it was Wavescape 1 from the album A Path with a Heart by Noise Sense. If you are lost already or just want some links to find some of the music I've just mentioned, phantomcircuit.com is there to help you. If you like to count, then you can have plenty of practice now in the company of John Callahan.

5, 6, 7, 8, 9, 10, 1, 2, 3, 4, 5, 6, 7, 8, 9, 10, 1, 2, 3, 4, 5, 6, 7, 8, 9, 10, 1, 2, 3, 4, 5, 6, 7, 8, 9, 10, 1, 2, 3, 4, 5, 6, 7, 8, 9, 10, 1, 2, 3, 4, 5, 6, 7, 8, 9, 10, 1, 2, 3, 4, 5, 6, 7, 8, 9, 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4, 5, 6, 7, 8, 9, 10, 1, 2, 3, 4, 5, 6, 7, 8, 9, 10, 1, 2, 3, 4, 5, 6, 7, 8, 9, 10, 1, 2, 3, 4, 5, 6, 7, 8, 9, 10, 1, 2, 3, 4, 5, 6, 7, 8, 9, 10, 1, 2, 3, 4, 5, 6, 7, 8, 9, 10, 1, 2, 3, 4, 5, 6, 7, 8, 9, 10, 1, 2, 3, 4, 5, 6, 7, 8, 9, 10, 1, 2, 3, 4, 5, 6, 7, 8, 9, 10, 1, 2, 3, 4, 5, 6, 7, 8, 9, 10, 1, 2, 3, 4, 5, 6, 7, 8, 9, 10, 1, 2, 3, 4,

0: Uno, due, tre, quattro.
1: Uno, due, tre, quattro.

Well, it just shows how time flies. It's hard to believe, but 1, 2, 3, 4, 5, 6, 7, 8, 9, 10 by John Callahan dates back 18 years now. That was back in his Warp Records days. Then from farther back still, we had Numbers by, of course, Kraftwerk. That led into Decade Null by Laibach. Running on Empty was from the soundtrack to Onin Mahoney by Richard Grusby Lewis and The Insects. And the music we heard at the end of all that was My Blind Empire by The Hunted Hare. Now, does anyone know where my Johnny has gone?

it's your party. I know that it's your party, and you know, you can cry anytime you want. You know, it's cool. But you have to remember that I too have cried my 96 tears, and it's just something that we all have to go through at some time or another. And, you know, it would be unfair and it would be untrue if I was to say to you that we couldn't get much higher. So, you know, even if it's your party and all, you know, that's just great. That's the way things happen.

strange character was the chef, Swelter, from Mervyn Peake's writings about Gormenghast. The music was written by Eamon Schmidt of Cannes, and the vocals were by Florian Simpson. Before that, we heard The Residents with a fragment of The Third Reich and Roll. That's from the new remaster of the 1976 original. Thank you very much for listening to this 10th anniversary edition of Phantom Circuit. Please don't leave it for another 10 years till you listen again. The show is back in just 2 weeks' time, and I hope you can look forward to many happy returns. We finish this time with Bridget St. John.

I'd like to thank you for listening to me and my little show here tonight. If you've enjoyed it, then it's all been worthwhile. So until we meet again, good night, and I love you all.

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1: You are listening to I Want to Eat the Earth, a sonic almanac from the New School of the Anthropocene. EnSOTA is a radical experiment in alternative education, away from marketization and arcane specialism towards co-sensing systems and change through creative practice. This is an ecological transmission of DIY ethics, non-hierarchical structures, radical networks, interconnected sensing through sound, text, voice, spoken word, human and more than human collaborative practice, patchwork group thinking and radio art.

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0: She strings the web so it has tension. Lines radiate from the center, and then the circles of string. Once the web is built and strong, she tunes it. Each string, different slack. She plucks the strings to feel what's out there. She waits and feels for what comes back. The vibrations will tell her the location. The vibrations will tell her if it's a meal or a mate. This was the story I wanted to tell. I read an article a while back about Oxford's Animal Vibrations Lab, where Dr. Beth Mortimer has been researching how spiders detect and interpret vibrations with their legs.
1: They have a huge degree of control of how they're able to tune their material and their web in order to help them achieve both capturing prey and also transmitting information.
0: In many of the stories about this research, science journalists make a lot of the webs being like guitars, instruments that spiders tune and pluck. I loved the image of it. I wanted Dr. Mortimer to help me understand how the spiders make music.
1: So there's two different types of vibrations to think about, longitudinal waves and transverse waves. And effectively the tensioning changes the transverse waves, the side-to-side waves. And that's equivalent to a guitar. Now spiders actually get a lot more information from these longitudinal waves. And it's those especially that gives them information on where prey has hit their web.
0: Am I trying too hard to make the spider a rock star? I'm calling you because I'm having a sort of poetry crisis, and you're a poet.
2: Okay.
0: So I find this idea that spiders interpret the vibrations in their webs really beautiful, but I only have words that describe beautiful things that humans do, and they don't really match up with the science.
2: I guess, though, poetry is often about using words to show what words can't do.
0: Yeah, there are these other senses we don't have. Or I guess there are overlaps, but it's not really the same.
2: I think it's like you start with a truth at the center, and then you string words around it. And as you weave these understandings together, they also reveal all this negative space of what we don't know.
0: Yeah, to catch something, you kind of have to make the language see through so you know what it's not saying.
2: You pluck the strings to feel what's out there.
0: You wait and feel what comes back.
3: Rain, winter, southern river, leg road, snow, leaves buried under leaves, and mud and the occasional frost, sharpened senses for an hour, only to be subverted by mistrust of winter. Rain, winter, southern river, leg road, snow, leaves buried

rain, winter, sodden river, blood roads, topping snow, leaves, and leaves, and mud, and occasional frost, sharpened senses, only to be spread, and trapped in the dust of winter, and touch, and

0: We will not rest.
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1: It's gone, it's gone, it's gone.
0: We will not stop. We will not rest.
1: It's gone, it's gone, it's gone.
0: We will not stop. We will not rest.
1: If we don't get no justice,
0: then you don't get no peace.
1: If we don't get no justice,
0: then you don't get no peace.
1: If we don't get no

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0: about the Baba Yaga, because she is famous in Russia, as Cinderella is here. But because you aren't in Russia, maybe you do need to know a little about the Baba Yaga. The Baba Yaga has beady little eyes, a great big hooked nose that nearly meets her sharp pointed chin, and iron teeth that make a sound like pokers and tongs falling down the chimney when she gnashes them together. She has a great big barrel chest and a skinny little bottom, long bony legs and a great big flat feet. She lives in a hut in the middle of the Russian forest. The hut stands on chickened legs, so that whichever way you come towards it, it can turn around and see you coming with its great big window eyes. Around the hut is a fence made of leg bones. The gate is made of arm bones with a bony hand for a latch. On the top of each fence bone is a skull. At night when it gets dark, the eye holes in the skull burn with a fierce red light so that the Baba Yaga can see everything all around. Do you want to know what her favourite food is? Her favourite food is you, because the Baba Yaga is a witch.
1: When I got home, I could write it down fairly accurately. There were bits that I wasn't sure about, which I'd just leave hanging and came back to later and tried to polish. But the heart of the transmission, if you like, was delivered there on the walk, and it was as if the poems and the songs that the goose gave me were inscribed in my heart, and the moment I got home I could write them down. And in fact that's remained the case. People are often amazed when they see me perform. They're most amazed by the fact that I can remember it, because they're very long poems that I very rarely make a mistake in. And that comes from the same place, really, from the sense that the recordings, the writing was done in me, in my soul, in my mind, in my deep in my genetic code, the goose wrote messages, and those messages will now be with me long after I'm dead, I feel.

Things I want to remember from the farm. The stems of ground cherries, maybe before they start creating fruit, are like velvet, and the same with the Mexican sunflowers. The stems are feel like fabric, velvet fabric, and they're so soft, like full of like the smallest soft hairs. Python beans, they smell like peanut butter. And the other day I was in the tomatoes and my hands turned green, like caked on top of the dirt. And it took like a very hard scrub to get it off. And I thought about the smell of tomato vines. And in the greenhouse there's a tomato called lychee. It's so sweet and kind of like round and bulbous, like a lychee. It has little bulging ridges. That's all for now.

0: vibration of my own rot. The dark, cold winter approaches. Change is inevitable, as a whisper whirling wind. Get ready for the smallest window of opportunity this year. Change. Change continues even after we're long gone, thrashing against the shores of my hopes and dreams of castles in the night. Change howls unspoken songs in my ears, yet I cannot sing them for you, as they're not mine to share, to stare, to dare give you the longest night of hope that was this year. Change, is it gone? Has it left the playing field of human existence? Can we still see the steps we never took because of this, because of that? The choices of our will, still free to change. With the seasons and the tides, they are mine too. You are free to do what you do, but change as we must, as we might. With larger eyes, for next cycle is about to embark. Through the dark, the three stars have started to feast. The night is getting shorter in the east. Change, grow, be better this time, square. Squared, linked to you perhaps. More love, more care, more light. I can see it. The end of the longest night. Change. I have changed. Change. We have changed.
1: It's what I'm doing, Fred. It's turning machines, they're winding rising. I lay a few stones on the hot day street. A man with his bride and bread to do them. I'm falling and sprinkling them on you. And I tie my butcher's apron here, to show you yet the strollers will pass it by. 6 years, 10 churches, 9

720 days roughly. Time well spent, even in the dark sections in between. But isn't it always?

Traveling in time and space allowed, which serves nothing but tempting as it is. I have no ignition in the car lighter, even on the motorway as it is.

Our memories become instinct and physical, and the mark remains. The connections, the transmissions based on time.

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0: 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This is Conrad, who I've played with in Paris, and that's Joe on the theremin and the other instrument, and there's Luke on the drums. Thank you, Luke. And there's my great friend Drez, some magic man, on the guitar there, and my great friend Sean here, Sean Williams, who's come down from Edinburgh, who's an utter musical genius. Thank you all. And let's play some more now. Eyes met. You saw me and I saw you, and something happened on a Saturday in the marketplace in the Portobello Road.
1: Stew, waste, stew, stew, stew, stew, stew, stew, stew, stew, stew, stew, stew, stew, stew, stew, stew, stew, stew, stew, stew, stew, stew, stew, stew, stew, stew, stew, stew, stew, stew, stew, 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
2: Wait.
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1: Stew.
2: Tiwa.
1: Tiwa.
2: Tiwa.
1: Tiwa.
2: Tiwa.
1: Wait.
2: Tiwa.
1: Stew.
2: Wait.
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2: Tiwa.
1: Tiwa.
2: Tiwa.
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2: Tiwa.
1: Tiwa.
2: Tiwa.
1: Tiwa.
2: Tiwa.
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1: Tiwa.
2: Stew.
1: Tiwa.
2: Tiwa.
1: Wa.
2: Waste.
1: Tiwa.
2: Tiwa.
1: A stew.
2: Waste.
1: Waste.
2: Stew.
1: A stew.
2: Tiwa.
1: Tiwa.
2: Tiwa.
1: Tiwa.
2: Tiwa.
1: Tiwa.
2: Tiwa.
1: Tiwa.
2: Waste.
1: Waste.
2: A stew.
1: Stew.
2: Tiwa.
1: Tiwa.
2: Tiwa.
1: Tiwa.
2: Tiwa.
1: Tiwa.
2: Waste.
1: Waste.
2: Waste.
1: A stew.
2: Tiwa.
1: Wa.
2: Waste.
1: Tiwa.
2: A stew.
1: Stewa.
2: Tiwa.
1: Tiwa.
2: Stewa.
1: Waste.
2: Tiwa.
1: A stew.
2: Stewa.
1: Tiwa.
2: Iwa.
1: Stewa.
2: Waste.
1: A stew.
2: Waste.
1: A stew.
2: Tiwa.
1: Stewa.
2: Tiwa.
1: Tiwa.
2: Iwa.
1: Iwa.
2: Waste.
1: A stew.
2: Stewa.
1: Tiwa.
2: Tiwa.
1: Iwa.
2: Iwa.
1: Waste.
2: A stew.
1: A stew.
2: Waste.
1: A stew.
2: Stewa.
1: Tiwa.
2: Tiwa.
1: Iwa.
2: Iwa.
1: Waste.
2: Waste.
1: A stew.
2: Iwa.
1: Stewa.
2: Tiwa. Tiwa.

Yeah.

You have been listening to I Want to Eat the Earth, a sonic almanac from the New School of the Anthropocene. This radio show is a quarterly reflection of the global networks of artists and thinkers gathered through the New School's hybrid learning environment, a seasonal almanac-like montage that follows the sun-earth movements, gathering creative responses to the interdisciplinary thinking of the school and the discussions, collaborations, and systems alternatives being nurtured there.

0: You are listening to Naus, a radio show of improvised electronics, recorded live on board A Slice of Reality, a vertical section of an ocean-going sand dredger that stands on the foreshore of the Thames at North Greenwich in London, since its placement there 25 years ago. Originally conceived of as a soundbite of lost industry to mark the turning of a millennium, the realities the ship witnesses are now very different. The high-octane leisure industries of the Millennium Dome and the docks, and the global finance district at Canary Wharf. As a guardian of the slice, I'm exploring and understanding the site as both a public sculpture and a private environment that sits beyond the boundaries of the usual. These radio shows are recordings of live events, happenings to explore the tensions that exist between the public and private. Curating the series around my own love for experimental electronics and improvisation is a way for me to bring communities into this setting, a chance to celebrate an underground London culture in a place that hasn't been commercialised or capitalised, even though it lies in the heart of these very environments. Naus refers to the ancient Greek word for ship, and also recalls the word nausea, a ship sickness, that reflects my feelings towards the neoliberalist landscape surrounding the ship. The sounds created here are a form of electronic, improvised noise resistance.
1: I worked on that day, and I went after work back to the place I'm staying at the moment, and I packed all my things. I had a case with all my things I need for the gig and the backpack. I went to the train station, hopped in the train, and just before I arrived at the airport, I thought to check, just to double check times, so I know if I can take it easy or if I should rush or something. And then I saw on my ticket, on the digital ticket, saying like, your flight is ready in 28 days. And I thought like, what? Why in 28 days? It's today. And then I realized that I actually booked a ticket for the 26th of March instead of the 26th of February. I got out at the airport and I thought I just gonna check, maybe there is like a place free or something. But the plane was fully booked. So I sadly took all my stuff and went back home. That's the story. It's a shame I didn't make it, but I'm sure you had a really lovely evening.

Thank you.

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0: shouting. 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You're now all on, like, whether you like it or not, on a mailing list. There will be another one, not next month, the month after. We'll let you know. It'll be pretty much not like this. but of a similar thing. But we have this. Yeah. Anyway, thanks for coming. Everyone's safe. No one did a poo.
1: You don't know.
0: You're welcome to hang around. Or go. Thank you. Thanks for having me.
2: Been listening to Naus, a radio show of improvised electronics recorded live on board a slice of reality. This gathering heard sounds from Anina Hug, remotely joining with her hand-built wave synth, a duet from Andre Bacco and Lucia H. Chung, and finally the 4046 group, which comprised of Matt Atkins, Regan Bowering, Lucia H. Chung, John Macedo, Flynn McHardy, James Shearman, Vicky Sparrow, Paul Watson, Tom White, Angharad Davis, and myself, Stephen Scheele.

0: Shuffle.
1: 2002. Clocks by Coldplay is an alternative rock song with themes of urgency, regret, and longing. Some see it as a song about time slipping away, while others believe it's about love, loss, or even addiction. While interpretations vary, the song seems to be about feeling trapped, whether in a failing relationship, an unhealthy cycle, or the relentless passage of time. With its hypnotic piano riff and hauntingly echoing vocals, the track captures something universal: the feeling of running out of time while searching for meaning, love, and peace.

More than two decades later, Clocks still resonates because it speaks to the human struggle between purpose and confusion, hope and despair, and redemption and self-doubt. The lyrics to Clocks by Coldplay are a tapestry of existential musings and emotional turmoil. The opening lines, "The lights go out and I can't be saved," set a tone of desperation and urgency. This is not just a song. It's a journey through the complexities of human emotions and the relentless passage of time. The chorus, simple yet profound, repeats, "You are." A direct address that leaves listeners pondering its subject.

The song's emotional arc follows a trajectory from vulnerability through confusion to a kind of resigned acceptance, creating a complete psychological journey within its 4-minute duration. The opening establishes a tone of defeat and supplication, with the narrator in a position of weakness and uncertainty. The middle sections build tension through questioning and metaphorical imagery, creating a sense of mounting anxiety and existential crisis. The repeated "you are" sections function as emotional peaks, suggesting both desperate affirmation and profound uncertainty about the addressee's role in the narrator's life. The final "home" repetitions create resolution through acceptance of longing rather than fulfillment of desire, suggesting mature acknowledgement that the search itself may be more important than finding definitive answers. This emotional structure mirrors classical dramatic arcs, while maintaining the circular, cyclical quality that reinforces the song's thematic content about the repetitive nature of human experience and temporal anxiety.

This edition of Shuffle, get ready to listen to the most weird and mind-blowing covers and drifts of Clocks. 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
2: That was so cool.
0: Yeah.
3: Boy.
0: Shout out to Coach Lee.
3: We're going to bridge the
1: gap. What you say, what you say. I say.
0: Yeah.
1: We lit.
0: From my hood to your hood.
1: We lit.
0: From my
1: boy,
0: hood.
1: Boy, we lit.
0: Girl, we lit.
1: Yeah.

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1: Welcome to Vague Wanderings by School of the Damned. Over the next hour, we're going to be bringing you sounds from YouTube videos with no views. Astronaut.io finds videos with automated titles like Image 324 that have been uploaded in the past week and plays them in a random order. We'll be performing with this live in studio and playing collages we've been making. To warn you, we don't know what the sounds will come up. The first thing that comes up when you search for astronaut are these sounds.
2: You are floating in inner space, 100 miles above the surface of Earth. You peer through your window and this is what you see. You are people watching. These are fleeting moments. These videos come from YouTube that have titles like DSC254 and IMG129. They have almost zero previous views. They are unnamed and unseen by anyone but you.
3: Thank you.

0: 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When you go to the store to buy a package of lamps,
1: $15.

0: Here, all the three brothers-in-law and brothers-in-law are going to make a reel together. There is no space. There is no space. There is no space. Everyone.
1: Come on, daughter. Come on, daughter. Start.
0: So look here, all the three brothers-in-law have come. Both of them are wearing saris. I'm wearing a suit because I am the eldest in this house. I am the
1: head. Contest the election. It doesn't matter. We will win. We will win because Baba is coming with us to vote. Comment quickly and make a reel. Come on. Come on. Bring it.
2: Wait.

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0: awkward, we would be coming home from work, and everything was awkward, and it happened, and we had to go run in with a coworker. And I just thought to myself, what interior can do?
1: Oh my God!
0: We thought it was interior. It's some kind of thing. What do interior do? That's what we saw. And the thing I'm going to use to help them is when I live inside, you're going to think of this one. And it goes like this. Oh, thank you.

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0: Another personal.
1: Another recent.
0: What?
1: Calm down, bro. 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

0: Warm up. 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Fix some bars, some individuals, velocities, quantize. Found some great clubs.
1: Hey guys, doing this is Aaron Bennett, dropping off another heat, Big Pimpin'.
2: Remixed it, did the beat also, a loop, a chorus, a bar from the
3: chorus. Ah, wait, can't see some loop, chicos. De COVID.
4: Estamos ya, ustedes. Mira, pasa la chetura, está claro.
0: I don't have music to this one yet. Jasmine's working. That's one of my favorite beats. So when I do figure out a song, it will be recorded.

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0: You can also, in the meantime, when you're watering the bonsai, just come up here and throw some extra water in this bed and on this bed and water this fuchsia pot and sort of like some flowers. Yeah, and he's got front yard and not very much yet, but we have a very dry year left. So the third area that I want to move in here is bedroom 5, behind three areas. They're along the fence over here. They are here, this guy on the table. And the third area that I want to get is way back over here, that's behind the Asian stairs. There are blueberries that are pretty well. So I'll show you how to walk.
1: Nothing wrong with you.
2: She called me, like,

Thank you.

0: Today we're going to do hardcore. Yeah!
1: For all our leadership team, our trustees and all our managers to get together. So this is the third time that we've done this with Sharon. We've done it 3 years on the trot, and so that means that we've now got a relationship with her. She understands our business and what she knows, what she is fantastic at, is bringing the best out of people. So even if you're talking about big
2: I think that everyone has had to do some sort of change in their life, whether it is big or small. That change for me happened very quickly and unexpectedly. My name is Mia Alvarez, and growing up in the foster system was one of the hardest, most defining experiences of my life. I'm going to talk about what I was like before and after leaving the system and how it forced me to mature quickly. Looking back, I can see that experience changed me into who I am today by teaching me qualities that guide me every day.

Yarın 19.30'da görüşürüz.

You've been listening to Vague Wanderings by School of the Damned, live in Resonant Studio. We have been playing sounds from astronaut.io that collects YouTube videos that have zero views and have been uploaded in the past week. We have been playing collages that have been made before and also been making them live in studio. We had a few technical difficulties with some of the live stuff that we've been doing, but able to blend that through. So Astronaut is really worth checking out. It's a beautiful website, and you come across the most incredible videos that you wouldn't normally see. Thank you for tuning in, and we'll see you next week.

0: Good evening, ladies and gentlemen. Welcome to Radio Station EXP. Tonight we are featuring an interview with a very peculiar-looking gentleman who goes by the name of Mr. Paul Caruso on the dodgy subject of are there or are there not flying saucers, or UFOs. Please, Mr. Caruso, could you give us your regarded opinion on this nonsense about spaceships and even space people?
1: Thank you. As you all know, you just can't believe everything you see and hear, can you? Now, if you will excuse me, I must be on my way.
0: I don't believe it.

0: 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My name is Hannah Kemp Welch, and I'm here with symposium co-curators Anna Kopp and Leo Avery.
1: Hello.
0: We're speaking to you live from SoundCamp's workshop in Loughborough Junction, South East London, and Mortdrew is mixing. 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
2: 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We're going to be running from 3 till 11 p.m. Symposium is being relayed by Wave Farm, who are an international transmission arts organization based in New York's Upper Hudson Valley. We are also being relayed by Resonance Extra, broadcasting via DAB around Brighton and Hove, Cambridge, Greater London, Norwich, King's Lynn and Peterborough, and online in the Acoustic Commons listening room. If you're tuning in online on the Acoustic Commons listening room, please do introduce yourself in the chat box. You can put in your chat what your name is, where you're listening from, and we look forward to hearing questions from you as we move on. In curating this symposium, we've been really floored by what we thought was this really niche interest, turning out to be not so niche interest. And we've had an amazing number of people sign up and also get in touch with us about their amazing artistic and research projects. Around electromagnetism and radio. So for anyone who's listening who's also making work in this area, please do share links to your work. We're really sad that we couldn't include more people, and the appetite for this work has been really, really exciting. So yeah, please share your name, where you're listening from, and any work that you have to share.
3: So you're going to hear over the course of this rather long day a mixture of artworks, presentations, conversations with artists and researchers working with electromagnetism, radio, and radio listening as materials to engage with each other and the world around us. So, have we seen someone already writing in the chat?
2: So, first of all,
3: hello from Hong Kong.
2: Hello from Hong Kong, amazing. First of all, we thought it would be worth doing a bit of a glossary because the first big question, I suppose, on all of our lips is what is electromagnetism? I bravely offered to try and offer a definition of this. The first thing I suppose to say when prefacing my definition is that we are all artistic researchers rather than scientific researchers, as in me and Hannah and Leah. That is the kind of framework within which we are approaching this topic. However, delving into the science of it is obviously absolutely fascinating. Electromagnetism in physics is essentially an interaction that happens between particles with an electric charge via electromagnetic fields and produces... Oops, sorry, I just dropped out there for a second. And produces oscillating waves, otherwise known as light, both visible and invisible. These kinds of interactions govern loads of atomic behaviors on minuscule levels, and it's also the phenomena that explains lightning, static electricity, and magnetic attraction. So essentially, there's an electric field and a magnetic field. Those are the kind of fundamental things of the universe, and when they interact, they produce these oscillating waves that are known as the electromagnetic spectrum. There's a writer called Bob Berman who recently released a book called Zap, From Infrared to X-rays, Curious History of Invisible Light. And to go into a bit more depth into the actual science, I'm going to read a paragraph from his book because it's really nicely put. He writes, how exactly is light, any light, all light, and just a reminder that when we say light here, we're talking not just about visible light, but all other kind of waves on that spectrum that includes radio waves, that includes X-ray waves, gamma rays. When an atom gets struck by energy, from a quick zap of electricity or collision with a stray electron or the introduction of heat, its wiggling motion is jolted into a greater speed. This extra energy excites the atom's electrons, which give a figurative yelp and jump to an orbit farther from the nucleus. They don't like to be there. So, in a fraction of a second, they fall back into a closer, smaller orbit. As they do so, the atom renders a bit of energy. Since energy is never lost under any circumstances, this energy must manifest itself in some other way, and it does. A bit of light, a photon, materializes out of the emptiness as if by magic, then instantly rushes away at its famous breakneck speed. That's the only way light is ever born. Out of seeming nothingness, whenever an electron moves closer to its atom center. Simple, really, he writes. So, to recap, light in this context includes visible light, but also microwaves, radio waves, and X-rays. All kinds of light which we cannot see. These different kinds of waves have been classified by scientists according to their wavelength and frequency. So the part of the electromagnetic spectrum we are particularly interested in is radio waves. These have the lowest frequencies and longest wavelengths in the electromagnetic spectrum. They can be up to 1,000 kilometers. Sorry, they can be up to 1,000 kilometers between troughs. We're just getting our tech set up here. So if you're hearing a bit of buzzing around, that's what's going on. So radio waves have the lowest frequencies and longest wavelengths in the electromagnetic spectrum. They're up to 1,000 kilometers between troughs. And what's really great about radio waves is that when they are transduced into mechanical vibration, they vibrate at frequencies within the human audible range. That means that they are translated into sound really easily and at a kind of frequency at which we can hear. So, electromagnetism. It is a field of study within physics. It is a force, it is a field, it is phenomena. It's the thing that creates light. It's the process that creates light. And it's really interesting in how it blurs the edges of materiality. I'm gonna hand over now to Hannah, who's gonna talk about natural radio.
0: Thanks, Anna. Human-generated radio waves are vastly outnumbered by naturally produced ones. Radio waves are emitted by the sun, by planets with magnetic fields like Jupiter, by cosmic phenomena like supernovas, and are still radiating from the Big Bang. Closer to home, lightning and other atmospheric phenomena produce radio waves. We call these spherics. When lightning sends energy into the Earth's magnetosphere, some of it can travel along the planet's magnetic field lines. As it moves, different frequencies travel at different speeds, and this spreads the signal out in time. If you're lucky enough to pick up these electromagnetic waves on a radio receiver, it can sound like a descending tone, and we call these whistlers. More special still, it's a phenomenon called auroral chorus, produced in space near Earth's aurora when magnetic particles from the sun interact with Earth's magnetic field. Transduced from radio waves into audio, these sound like chirps and whistles, like the dawn chorus. We're going to hear some later.
3: So am I going to explain the EMF? 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Any device with electricity flowing through it produces electromagnetic radiation, though without data intentionally encoded in it. I'm talking here microwaves, fridges, computers, phones, the mains, power grid, all are constantly leaking radio frequencies.
2: This symposium invites artists working with all these kinds of radio waves into dialogue. 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So first, we thought it might be nice to talk about how we all got interested in this, as you said, not quite so niche as we thought, subject area. So Hannah, how did you become interested in electromagnetism in radio? What was your journey there?
0: Thanks, Anna. I'm a sound artist. I'm currently a PhD researcher at CRISAP, that's Creative Research and Sound Arts Practice. And I became interested in radio whilst working on this community project in Cambridge. Whilst I was there, I met this local amateur radio society, and I was just curious about their hobby, and their enthusiasm, honestly, was infectious. Amateur radio is a technical hobby where operators use designated radio frequencies outside of the range of usual broadcast radio to transmit messages to each other and to experiment with radio equipment. But to participate, you need to pass an exam and to get a license so that you don't interfere accidentally with other radio communications. Through this, I learned about the physics of transmission, so how human-generated radio waves can be bounced off the moon and tails of shooting stars to send messages to strangers across the globe. As this is a technical hobby rather than an artistic one, there's a type of inquiry taking place that feels different to what I'm naturally drawn to. Radio operators, they send their signals into the ether and they respond to each other with a signal report. They tell each other how clear and strong their signal is as a way to test the accuracy of their communications equipment. They use the scale 5 and 9, and then they hang up the call. I call this 5 and 9 listening, where you're just listening for how clear and how readable and strong your own signal is. In my experiments, I'm listening not for that sort of accuracy and precision, but I'm listening with a sense of wonder. How far has my little radio thrown its signal, and through what has this voice traveled to reach me? I imagine the number of Earth to ionosphere hops that radio waves have taken to reach me, and I try and listen for any geospace textures absorbed along the way. I heard this magical series of recordings of radio waves that probably a few people know who are with us here today. These recordings were made by Stephen P. McGreevy, who I think is with us listening in today. And Stephen's recordings of natural phenomena, some of which we're going to play later, really just filled me with wonder. The sounds that are in these recordings are produced by space happenings that I just had no idea existed, transduced from otherwise inaudible radio waves that surround us into sound. Stephen makes these devices called whistler receivers, and I bought one of these. It's called a WR3, and I started to listen. I just got hooked on it. I also started to make my own DIY devices to listen to natural radio. I found recipes like Dan Tapper has a great recipe in the VLF Sound Artist Guide for a hoop antenna, and I also started to create my own from these long strings of old computer cable. We've got a couple set up at the moment outside the studio for any people who are local and joining us today to play with. I went on some residencies in remote locations in order to listen to natural radio away from the interference of power lines. And now sometimes I run workshops making antennas and listening together with others. Last year, with the support of Social Broadcasts and together with my collaborator, Oliver Sanders, I pitched a radio feature to BBC Radio 4, and we received support to make a feature called All Under One Magnetosphere. And in this feature, we got to interview loads of people who listen to VLF and to collect people's experiences from people all over the world who are listening to natural radio phenomena. And last year, we traveled to Tromsø, Romsa, and to Svalbard to make some recordings away from the Maine's power grid. Though actually, we found it really difficult, even in what we thought were remote places, to get away from this kind of persistent hum of the power lines. And I honestly didn't hear anything quite as magic as Stephen's auroral chorus recordings. I really appreciate the durational nature of natural radio listening, and part of its appeal is its elusive nature. I got to interview some wonderful artists and researchers as part of the documentary, and we ended up with more questions about where these electromagnetic signals are coming from and about how other artists are researching and working with these phenomena. Leah, can I ask you the same question? How did you get into this niche field?
3: Niche indeed. I think I'm still quite at the beginning of this journey into radio making, or more than human radio ecologies, because I kind of came to the subject through a slightly different route. I would say through field recording or through listening with a recorder. So basically, when I stopped performing during the COVID-19 pandemic in 2020, I discovered live audio transmission or live audio streaming and learned how to do this through Soundcamp, in fact. And since then, environment live audio streaming has kind of become one of my main ways of working with sound. But because also I approach this not only as an artistic practice, but through my doctoral research in geography, I've had the opportunity to spend kind of several years now thinking about what it means to listen through transmission or transmission ecologies. And so the practice is not only about sounds or soundscapes, but about the process of transmission and reception, I guess. And an awareness and criticality about the media and the infrastructures that connect us across time and space. I just can't help myself to think that these technologies, they shape most of our everyday lives. And I often feel like I'm trying to reverse engineer them. So tracing contemporary digital telecommunication technologies back to some of their really underlying principles and kind of conditions. At the same time, working with transmitted environments in real time makes me think constantly about the things that exceed my own sensory capacities. So the animacy of the environments that I listen to, but also the aliveness of the transmission itself, and or the liveness of the digital media that all point towards processes that are, they're always taking place whether I am listening to them or not, or yeah, whether I can directly perceive them or not. So when I was field recording, I was often trying to listen for something. But then when I started to listen to live audio streams or to transmissions, listening became much slower and more patient, I would say. And I don't have any expectations anymore when I tune into something. And so the emphasis moves away from trying to collect something towards trying to just remain with a situation that is unfolding somewhere over there. And of course, it seems all very natural that, but I've only just recently cemented that into my brain, I think, that live audio streaming has actually much more to do with transmission than trying to listen to a specific environment, because it shares this unpredictability and simultaneity of these ecologies. So how do I come actually from that to the natural radio? But I guess it's also because for the past year and a half, the main project I've been working on is working with a glacier in the northern Italian Alps, where I'm originally from, where I built I installed a solar-powered live audio streaming station. And listening to this cryospheric, vanishing, watery environment has opened up many other questions that I suspect we will also be discussing today, or that I'm curious to hear about from our invited speakers, because I'm interested in transmission as a space that we kind of will collectively create, but that already exists independently. Well, like I said earlier, like whether we're listening or not, it's kind of these phenomena are happening. And what listening to the glacier has also raised for me is like what might be the environment, what might the environment itself perceive, and what kinds of vibrations and energies and signals circulate through the environment beyond this hearing. So when somebody listens to my glacier, to the transmission from London, from Bristol, from wherever in the world, they're hearing sounds. They're not just hearing the glacier, they're hearing something that has traveled through microphones, through, in fact, like we said, this digital network that is made of antennas, satellites, cables, servers, and wireless systems. And so we can hear that journey, or that the geography of the transmission in that stream. And because the signal strength on these remote locations, like in the mountains, is often so unreliable, like it comes and it goes, and after listening with it for so long, I've been quite fascinated by those interruptions and glitches and interferences, that I don't take them as failures anymore, but they're just part of this, in fact, transmitting system itself. And I feel like this question came up, which kind of relates to today, which is like, what actually counts as environmental listening? If the environment exceeds the acoustics. So we never, the listener never really hears the glacier directly. We always hear a technologically, a rendering or a transmission of it. And artists working with natural radio seem to be pushing this question like further and further, because like you said earlier about this use of transmission as a mode of transduction, is almost like, I said it in our meeting last week, it's almost like an alchemical practice, like an alchemist. In a way, so not in a mystical sense, but it's like a process of transformation where you convert, like you said, of one form of energy into another, translating these invisible phenomena so that they can be perceived. So radio is in a way like not like a technology that we invented a while ago. It's actually always, it's always been here, right? It's like it's always been on the earth, and then we just we just tuned into it or something like that. Anna, help.
1: Oh, thanks. It's so nice to, obviously we've met and talked so many times to plan the symposium, but I'm hearing all corners of both of your practice, which I wasn't aware of. So it's so nice to hear that. So I am a composer and sound artist and researcher. My name is Anna Klock. And my research comes, my kind of research project, which is a kind of PhD project I'm doing between Royal Holloway and the Science Museum. I'm just checking that I'm sounding okay because I'm getting some looks. Okay, great. And my research is around how we listen to outer space, which is obviously a big, quite a big topic. More specifically, I suppose I'm interested in how listening as a methodology can expand our understanding of abstract theoretical and philosophical concepts relating to kind of cosmology and astrophysics, such as quantum mechanics and general relativity, and kind of these non-human time scales, particularly the very, very tiny and the very, very massive ones. And also all the other kind of, I suppose this is the more philosophical things that we use the cosmos, our relationship with the cosmos, with outer space to navigate, such as our position as a planet, as a species, as individuals on Earth and in the universe. And connecting that as well to, I guess, questions of mortality and how to live when we know we're all going to die. So I put that in that note, my notes, and I realized it's quite a grim note. Anyway, but we are all dying. So, the similar to what you were saying, Leah, one kind of way I first started thinking about radio was through this thinking around the transcription methodologies and mediation and kind of rendering techniques for scientific knowledge. And that's both in kind of research context as well as on dissemination. So that's kind of education and publication, like how is this knowledge transmitted? How is it kind of passed along? And in kind of contemporary physics, sound and listening are quite a small part of it. However, there's really strong histories where sound and listening have been kind of larger parts. And also there's a really renewed interest in this as we start questioning the means through which we create, receive and kind of transmit knowledge, and realizing that maybe a lot of things we're doing at the minute aren't quite serving us or serving the planet, really. So radio astronomy is a massive area of astronomy, and it's essentially like optical astronomy, looking through telescopes, except for you're sensing using instruments, because we obviously don't have the sensors to sense it, radio waves instead of visible light waves. So there's something even in this about the kind of the revelation of objects with a sense that we don't possess, like hidden worlds, colours that are kind of beyond the human perception, which is just really sparkly and kind of amazing on an aesthetic level, I think, and exciting. But the other thing about radio waves is that they, not only, as I mentioned earlier, do they kind of transduct into audible frequencies, but they also stretch the furthest back into time of all the waves. So radio waves are the lowest on the whole spectrum, and they go right back to the beginnings of the universe. They last for ages. and so this thing of kind of, when you're thinking about any of these kind of quantum mechanics and general relativity, and thinking about how to get my head round these completely different concepts of time and space, and how we can listen across different timescales, which is something that I think a lot of us are thinking about in terms of climate change. And it's one of the big things that people always say, it's really hard to get people to feel anything beyond their own generation or beyond a couple of generations, anything beyond our time scale. And radio waves do that. They offer this time scale that's completely beyond our mortal bodies, which is just amazing. And there's been massive, it's also a field where there've been massive groundbreaking discoveries made through acts of listening. So one really great example of this is the discovery of the detection, I suppose, of cosmic microwave background. So the story of this is quite nice, because in 1964, people are theorizing about this idea that if the Big Bang had happened, then there must be some kind of thermal radiation left over, some kind of afterglow. And in that year, a pair of Russian physicists had kind of published a paper thinking about this. There was also some physicists at Princeton in the United States of America who were also kind of thinking about this, theorizing. And then separately, there were two radio astronomers called Arno Penzias and Robert Wilson, who were using a horn antenna to try to map radio signals from the Milky Way. And they basically kept hearing a kind of low, persistent hiss on all their transmissions, everything they listened to. And they, you know, were kind of unplugging things, plugging them back in, you know, fiddling around with the mechanics of it, trying to work out what this hiss was. And they were asking around the community, you know, who can help me fix my horn antenna? Anyway, the astronomers at Princeton suddenly clocked. They were like, this might be exactly what we've been talking about. And it turned out it was. So it turned out that this low persistent hiss is this incredibly long wavelength radiation, which originates from the Big Bang and is kind of there all the time within our atmosphere. This afterglow is something that we can hear, we can literally listen to on the radio. Another example is the SETI project, which is the Search for Extraterrestrial Intelligence, which is a massive radio astronomy project where humans on Earth, we both listen to transmissions, or increasingly we actually don't listen, we look at them because of the volumes of data, but we also send radio transmissions. Because these wavelengths are so long, there's a chance that we could reach other life forms if they're out there. This idea of a sensory phenomena that exists on this plane beyond our perception, both in terms of kind of materiality and temporal dimensions, just really, really gets my goat. It feels really, really exciting. I found kind of unlocks a lot of things. I was lucky enough to go on a residency last summer to an Arctic island, Norwegian island called Ingøy, which I'm probably pronouncing quite badly. I never quite got my mouth around that vowel. And where it's really, really sparsely populated. And I was able to borrow one of Stephen McGreevy's VLF receivers and listen. And kind of listening to kind of lightning storms which are happening on the other side of the world in Chile, or and hearing some whistlers, which is kind of electromagnetic signals that have kind of gone all the way into space and come back down. I really connected to what you were saying, Leah, about just that kind of different, the sounds that you get are so abstract as well from that natural radio, that it really takes time as well, I think, for me anyway, to tune into listening to them, and allowing myself to do that was really, really exciting kind of different kind of space to operate, really fertile space. And I think what I'm essentially interested in, which I think we all share here, is these live acts of listening. And the fact that radio waves are so apt to be transduced into sound, as well as carrying kind of sonic messages, makes it this material that's really, really ripe for that. On that, I wanted to ask, because you both mentioned things about the kind of transmission. Hannah, you were talking about the transmission physics of radio and how we actually get sound, on broadcast radio, how we get sound attached to those waves and how we send it off and how it comes back to us. And Leah, you were talking about transmission ecologies, and I'd be really interested to hear a bit more about that from you. Maybe Hannah, you can tell me a bit more about the physics of that transmission and how radio waves can carry sound for us.
4: Thanks, always great when your friend asks you a difficult question live on radio. Not my area of specialty, but I will say that my kind of basic understanding of it is that there is a process of modulation, and I think that that's when a radio wave is kind of vibrated in time with the data that you want to attach to it, and something about that which happens within a little component called the radio frequency oscillator just kind of sticks one to the other. I often work with groups, children, communities who are kind of outside of sort of science type discourses. I'm far outside of science type discourses. And so I try and kind of give visual metaphors. And I always think about the carrier wave, the radio wave as a bus, and all of your kind of content, your data, your audio, whatever it is that you're kind of sending from one place to another is kind of, it's like children getting on the school bus, and the school bus is the radio wave and it carries it from one place to another. And then they get off at the other side. I think for me that, some of those pictures just kind of help to make some of these like complex principles a bit more

0: But it's something that I also think about in terms of the future. So when I go out now and I listen just, you know, with a store-bought radio receiver or with a VLF receiver, the air is just absolutely full. Like every frequency on the range of my store-bought radio receivers are just absolutely teeming with broadcasts. And I wonder, you know, also in relation to your question, Leah, about, you know, what are we putting back? What are we transmitting? And it seems as though in this kind of age, in the past 100 years, we have transmitted so much stuff, which is potentially traveling and traveling and traveling out into space. Oh. Yeah. And I like to think about, you know, this kind of different time in the future where our radio waves will have traveled far enough to reach some being of some kind or some environment that is able to sense them, and how we've sent 100 years of, you know, careless whisper and, you know, radio disc jockeys and talk sport out there, and all of the kind of leakage and hums from all of our infrastructure, and how that kind of build up is sort of at some stage just going to hit with like 100 years of sort of radio noise from our transmissions.
1: Yeah, because it's so noisy, right? In a way, if you think, you could think of it almost as waste in some ways, like all this huge amount of the volume, and I don't know, I find it quite difficult to get my head around the temporality of it. Like, I kind of ignored that until you just said it. It's just so hard, yeah, to think about the radio wave as in going back in time and just keeps proliferating.
2: It makes me think of, I think it's, I'm trying to remember what sci-fi book it is. I think it's Carl Sagan's Contact, where this thing happens, and I don't actually really know if this is how fictional and how real this is, but where they receive a message, a kind of encoded radio message, which is essentially some kind of Nazi imagery. And they think that it's some kind of a prank. And then it turns out to be kind of an extraterrestrial intelligence, who have received, and this in this fictional world, this was the first imagery that was ever broadcast kind of out into space that would kind of keep going, and they're kind of sending it back because they don't know what it means, and they think it's some kind of image, it's their attempt to talk to us. So I kind of think a lot about this, what we're sending out, and what that kind of, when if there are the life forms that might start deconstructing what we've broadcast, what are they gonna make of our language. But also, I suppose, I think one thing that if there is other life form, even on this planet, like other life forms that are quite different to us, so for example, like kind of microbes, or the only life forms that can survive in space, as we know so far, which are tardigrades, which are a whole genus to themselves. Google it; it's really interesting. They can survive in space. They survive mad temperatures. They can hibernate for 10 years. Anyway,
1: what are they called?
2: What, tardigrades?
1: Should we type it into the chat?
2: tardigrades.
1: I lost you. Tardig.
2: I'll type it in just a second. That's a whole other symposium. But these other life forms that I suppose we have really trouble connecting with on a meaningful level, microbes, even trees, which have these different lifespans to us. And I think that's where kind of thinking about, if we are thinking about this kind of what we're putting into this universe where there might be other kinds of life forms, I'm like, well, that's kind of, it's kind of great in a way, because there is both the distances that they... that anything would be at, it needs that kind of length of transmission, but also just in terms of accessing a different kind of time scale. It's like we were talking about the glacier time scales, I suppose, where it's a different life, it's a different thing. I mean, because the other thing that it connects through in my mind actually is how radio is amazing, because it can go through any surfaces, right? It can go through walls and bodies. I was chatting to Nigel Meredith, who we're going to listen to some of his amazing recordings later, from the Halley VLF receiver in the Antarctica, and he was saying how the receiver is currently totally

0: node under. You can't see it, but it's still receiving. It's still receiving all these, all this kind of these radio waves from space. So that other kind of, I think it can kind of go through things without damaging them. Well, you know, without damaging us. yeah, Leah, there was something I think on the edge of your tongue there. Yeah.
1: I wondered if you'd heard of this book called The Dark Forest Theory of the Internet, because it kind of plays on to what Hannah was saying earlier about sending all this, transmitting all these messages, signals, materials, noises, and it traveling forever, you know, in space, and it potentially one day being received by someone. So yeah, I just want to kind of shout out, I just started reading it and it's blowing my mind, is this book called The Dark Forest Theory of the Internet, and it's exactly about that, what happens when it's being heard. It's kind of like, yeah, and it's written by a woman called Bogna Konyor. That's all.
0: I haven't heard of that book, and I'm definitely going to check it out. Thank you, Leah. That also is a question. I don't know if either of you know about this, but whether, I suppose I'm just thinking of kind of, we know that some other species can detect radio waves, right? Kind of species on planet Earth. Is that correct? I think.
1: Hannah.
0: and I'm just wondering whether there's been any studies around, or whether we know how to study this, about whether, for example, plants can detect radio waves, whether they have the sensory apparatus, or other kind of weirder life. That's a very anthropocentric term. I mean, more different to humans, such as plants, or kind of deep sea creatures, whether they can detect radio waves with their sensory apparatus.
2: I've definitely read that insects are sensitive to, I think it was, you know, I don't want to put a tinfoil hat on, but 5G radio waves were particularly influential for insects. It's not my area of research. Also, I think I read about underwater sea cables with electronic leakage, and how there were some studies into whether or not they were, this electromagnetic leakage was affecting the kind of calls and migratory patterns and communication systems of underwater mammals. So, you know, sure that there's, if you are currently listening on the Acoustic Commons platform and you are researching this area, please tell us in the chat. We are very curious. I just wondered whether or not, we've got a few more minutes and then we're going to listen to some sounds. We are all artists, and here we are researching things which are, you know, for me, quite outside my comfort zone within the kind of realm of physics, biology, maybe some chemistry as well. You know, how did you come to kind of doing sort of scientific kind of studies, or looking within scientific areas, but using artistic research as a methodology? I was wondering if you had anything to say about that.
0: Yeah. I mean, for me, actually, I kind of, and I think a lot of this is to do with funding paradigms and boring things like that. But for many years, I kind of started, I just had this sense that a lot of the most exciting creative work that was happening, exciting to me, that I was finding was in the sciences. And I just wanted to be part of that. I just thought that's really cool. I'm just getting excited about these things. And I think especially with, I suppose, this world we live in where increasingly people use science as this kind of really violent tool. So in terms of kind of thinking about kind of gender and sex and things like that. And I kind of, that was kind of an angle that I started thinking about, and actually got really interested actually in microbes. That was my first deep dive into kind of this area, where, because they have like 752 sexes, and it kind of just dissolves a lot of these very like socio-political concerns that we're being kind of met with at the minute. The other thing, I suppose there's these paradigms, for example, quantum mechanics, that really destabilize the whole way that we think and feel. And I guess it just feels like we're at a time and a place in the world where we need to destabilize how we think and feel, because we're not things aren't working and we need to find a different way through of thinking about time and thinking about space and thinking about our relationships with each other and with our surroundings. And quantum mechanics really does that because, for example, it embeds uncertainty. The uncertainty principle is a big part of it. It embeds uncertainty within within the idea of knowing. And a lot of my research is kind of around thinking through kind of quantum theories specifically, and the kind of very easy parallels that there are actually with performance, live performance studies and live listening and listening as practice, and kind of thinking about live acts of listening, live and kind of live music, like as actual kind of material research practices within scientific contexts. It's also, you know, I have kind of half a GCSE in physics. I think it's that thing where really, you know, I've been doing what I do for a long time and I love it. And there's always, I'm a kind of musician, that's my background. So there's always been these ties between physics and music. People talk about music as maths in motion, that they're very closely tied, but my way into it is obviously very much through this intuition, emotion, muscle memory, listening, rather than through this theoretical understanding. And you just kind of think these worlds talking to each other, what can we find? And electromagnetism and radio waves really just do that. They're in conversation in this big way. And on that note, oh yeah, sorry, Leah.
1: Everything you just said. But I just saw Angus just wrote a comment in our chat saying, reindeer are known to avoid energy infrastructures. There's a question whether this relates to UV corona flashes radiating off power lines, physical structures, or something else. That reminds me that the sheep never walk on the glaciers when they graze up there in the summer, because they somehow know that this is not solid ground. You can't see it because it's all covered in rock, but for some reason they just kind of know not to step over that line. It's quite beautiful. Should we move to the next part of the session?
0: I think it's a nice segue actually into our next listening session, which is a listening session to natural radio and the sounds of space. So we're going to be listening to VLF, which stands for very low frequency recordings from two different artists. This band of radio waves spans 3 hertz to 30 kilohertz, and so therefore sits perfectly in the audible frequency range. First, we'll be going to Alberta in Canada during the solar maximum of 2000 to listen to Stephen P. McGreevy's recordings of auroral chorus phenomena. If you just tuned in, we talked a little bit about Stephen P. McGreevy's work earlier. He's a real pioneer in terms of recording and listening to VLF things. And he also builds receivers, which are very highly sought after. And when I was doing my residency in the Arctic, which I talked about, it was one of his that I was using to listen. So the auroral chorus phenomena, this is natural radio signals generated by lightning storms and the Earth's magnetosphere. Stephen's recordings of the music of the magnetosphere have inspired natural radio listening around the world, aided by his device, the Whistler Receiver, or WR3, which many of us use. In fact, we have two with us in the studio today. Leah and Kathy Hind, who's performing later, had a listen on the site with them earlier. I think Stephen is listening with us today. If you use a WR3, tell us in the Acoustic Commons internet relay chat. After that, we'll be listening to some radio recordings released by space weather research scientist Nigel Meredith. Nigel Meredith works for the British Antarctica Survey. And has access to these amazing recordings made by the very large VLF receiver at the Halley Research Station in Antarctica. These recordings are made as part of his investigations into space weather and also utilized in his collaborative artistic Sounds of Space project, often in collaboration with electroacoustic composer Kim Cuneo. I'm going to talk briefly through what we're going to be hearing from Nigel in our last minute. So the first section is we're going to be hearing several tracks. Now, these are all available on Nigel and Kim's Soundcamp, which is called Bandcamp. We're at Soundcamp. Bandcamp, which is called Sounds of Space. And they have loads of albums. The first few recordings we're listening to are from an album called Halley VLF Recordings. And these are kind of mostly straight recordings of VLF. The first one's called Plasmospheric Hiss. Then a bit of medley number 3, Undulating Plasmospheric Hiss. Medley number 1, Rising Tone Chorus. Medley number 4, Warbling Chorus. So as we talked about earlier, there's spherics are the kind of dominant sound, which basically is when those spherics, as we call them, travel up, snap, crackle and pop kind of vibe. And then whistlers are the other ones, which then kind of, which basically is when those spherics, as we call them, travel up through space, essentially, their frequencies kind of separate and arrive at different times, and they create this kind of whistling sound, which you will hear. The other tracks we're going to be listening to are from the album called Celestial Incantations by Nigel Meredith and Kim Cuneo. And this album uses radio wave recordings made by satellites deep in outer space. The first track from the album we'll hear is called Celestial Forces of Jupiter and the Sun Collide, which uses sounds from Jupiter's bow shock, which is a massive turbulent magnetic shock wave formed where the supersonic solar wind slams into Jupiter's immense magnetic field, which is 20,000 times stronger than Earth's. And they've taken this sound and kind of done really interesting things with it. Then finally, and this one really blew my mind when I first heard this sound, because it's such a different sound to any other VLF signals I'd listened to. I was lucky enough to have a chat with Nigel last week where he played this to me and my jaw kind of dropped, which is the sound from the merger of two black holes that took place 1.3 billion years ago. And this is the first sound you will hear in the composition called Cataclysm. And it's a seminal record, first ever detection of gravitational waves, which were made by the LIGO infrarometers, in America. And amazingly, the signal occurs both within our audible frequency range, both in terms of duration and pitch, and also for any music nerds, it's really interesting because the interval it spans is a tritone, which is kind of it's the first two notes of the Simpsons theme tune, and it's but it's also a kind of really notorious interval because it's very dissonant and it has a lot of forward momentum. You want it to resolve really, really badly. So anyway, keep listening if you'd like to hear that. So great, Mort.
3: And now the following stereophonic, mostly recordings employing two delta loops oriented orthogonally, that is cross azimuth, 90 degrees in azimuth apart. And the location was the White Mutt River, west of Dixonville, Alberta, Canada, in northern Alberta. And this was the week of the 7th through the 13th, 2000. Smack dab during a solar peak of cycle 23. Very spectacular VLF conditions and just incredibly wild aurora borealis in the skies on a number of nights that were clear. So enjoy the recordings from Alberta, one of my finest expeditions, August 2000.

0: Welcome to the panel Field Listening. We'll begin with a presentation from Sebastian Robert and Rob Starmes about their ongoing research into very low frequency VLF signals and other atmospheric phenomena associated with the Northern Lights, exploring their potential sonic and artistic dimensions. Following this, we'll hear from Anna Frizz. For three decades, Anna has undertaken practices of listening, picking up radiophonic worlds across the electromagnetic spectrum that has formed the basis for numerous transmission projects. But please, throughout these presentations, feel free, if you're listening in the Acoustic Commons listening room, put some questions in the chat for any of our panelists, and then we'll address those after the presentation. So we'll begin with some bios. Sebastian Robert is an interdisciplinary artist and researcher working at the intersection of visual and sound art, technology, science, and ethnography. A longtime VLF listener, his recent work, The Lights Which Can Be Heard, is an artistic research project in collaboration with radio astronomer Rob Starmes, exploring the sounds of the Northern Lights as witnessed by various indigenous communities in the Arctic. Rob Starmes is a radio astronomer based in Lofoten, Norway, specializing in monitoring Earth's electromagnetic activity, including auroral phenomena. He is the founder of the Polar Light Center, established in 2007 with his partner, Therese, and collaborates with artist Sebastian Robert on artistic research into the audible dimensions of the Northern Lights. Over to both of you.
1: Hi. Thanks, Anna, Leah, and Anna for the invitation and also for organizing this symposium. Can everyone hear me good? Yes, wonderful. It's a pleasure to be here today, and I'm also very much looking forward to hearing all the stories and the projects of everyone else that is presenting later today. And I have to say, it's also very nice to see how many people are attending this symposium, because when I started this project 5 years ago, until I met Rob, I felt very much alone. So it's good to see that this niche project is actually not niche anymore, and there's many practitioners. So as Anna introduced quickly, like, I'm an interdisciplinary artist and researcher, and more broadly, beside this project about the Northern Lights and its sonic aspects, I'm investigating disappearing sonic rituals and cosmologies, asking how immaterial practices can be materially translated within contemporary technological systems. And I'm also currently a practice-based PhD candidate between the University of Côte d'Azur in Nice in France and Casa de Velázquez in Madrid. Rob, you want to introduce yourself?
2: Yes. Hello. Good afternoon or good morning for people on the other side, of course. My name is Rob, from the Lofoten Islands in northern Norway. It's 300 kilometers north of the Polar Circle, and a group of islands. And I am original from Holland, growing up and born in the Netherlands. But I live the last almost 20 years now on the Lofoten Islands. And the reason was, I was already in Holland, busy with Northern Lights and many other things, and in contact with a lot of astronomy organizations. And I was also an amateur radio astronomer. But busy with Northern Light in Holland, it's maybe visible when the sun is active enough, maybe three times a year, and that's all. And 20 years ago, visiting this group of islands in the north for giving a lecture about the Northern Lights for the people here, I was direct in love with this group of islands. And after 1 week with five nights of beautiful Northern Lights, and that means in 1 week more Northern Lights than in whole year in an active period of the sun in the Netherlands. At the end of the week, visiting an old building, the old community house here in a small village, it was empty. And with this information back home after 1 week, and talking with my wife, Teresa, it is so beautiful there on the Lofoten Islands. And there was a lot of Northern Light, and there is a beautiful old building. And important is we are handy, both of us. with painting, carpeting, plumbing, electricity, and everything. It was a really old building, almost 100 years old. But some months later, we bought this building for starting a kind of center for information about Northern Light. It's a big building with a big lecture hall and some accommodation for visitors. And 18 years ago, starting with our Polar Light Center. My background is in electronics, and that means I create all my instruments, radio instruments, and everything by myself. I am busy with listening to the VLF or listening to the radio from, I think, I was 11 years old. And strange enough, not to the information from radio stations, but the signals between radio stations. For example, the crackling from thunderstorms and that kind of things. And then, almost 40 years ago, starting with listening to whistlers. And whistlers here on the Lofoten Islands, it's very rare. But now I use my VLF equipment for listening to signals possible related to the Northern Lights. Okay, Sebastian.
1: Thanks, Rob. We decided to separate this presentation a bit in two parts. The first part, we will really present the genesis of this project, how we actually got to know each other, and then we will later explain what we did last year, a year and a half ago in Svalbard. But before we go further, I would like to everyone to listen for a recording that I sent. Just it's a 2-minute recording. Just listen to this before we start.
3: Our Northern Lights story takes place in Oulu, in northern Finland. We've seen the auroras hundreds of times, but this was the only time we've heard the sound. We were on the frozen sea taking photos of them. Northern Lights with my wife and my dog, and when the Northern Lights started, so started the sounds as well. They were somewhat synchronized with the lights, the sounds, but it was strange. It was hard to describe if the sound was coming from above or underneath our feet from the frozen sea. I would describe the sound maybe like a whispering sound of a woman, or maybe a distant bass drum. Not that kind of electric sounds that sometimes you hear people talking about, the sounds of Northern Lights. And I wouldn't call this it like hearing, or but more like a sensing the sound. But I wasn't the only one hearing the sounds or sensing the sounds, as my dog was. He was also tilting his head from side to side and trying to locate where the sounds are coming from. So it was not just me, but my wife and my dog as well. I think it could have been really, really scary and exciting as well, but it was lucky we could share this experiment. Seeing the Northern Lights is always like a sacred or holy or an experience, but this was even more.
1: So what you just hear here is a testimony that Rob and I collected last year. Actually, it's testimony from Harry Tarvanen from Finland. And in total, we gather 12 testimonies from Norway, Finland, Sweden, Alaska, and Iceland for a film project we've been working on. And it's through an open call that we share on Instagram about, like, have you ever heard sounds during Northern Lights? And if so, how would you describe those sounds with your own words? But I think for me, it's very important to explain that this idea is not new. This has been done already before. And this is actually, I got interested in this subject back in 2021 when I read the book, The Northern Lights from Methodology to Space Research. I'm going to put this in the link right now. So you also have a reference for this book in the chat, And this is a book I came across where there was mention of the sonic aspects of the Northern Lights. And when I started to dig a bit deeper in the subject, I found various academic papers where people are describing sounds during Northern Lights. The oldest academic paper is from 1776 in Canada, and the most recent one from 2008 in Siberia. And what struck me the most in those testimonies from indigenous communities living at different places in the world, but also from different time, is they were like all talking about the same thing. And they also use very poetic words to describe this experience. The word of crackling, sweeping, sizzling sounds were coming a lot, and a lot of sort of reference to fire, wind, water, and electricity. And I started to be very interested in the subject, and what actually struck me as well is like Western science has completely denied for many decades false testimonies. It has been completely sidelined by Western science by saying this is local myth, there is no scientific explanation behind it, this can't be true, it's happening in people's mind, etc., etc. But since World War II, it's an ongoing debate, and there is still no explanation. Current explanation about what are those sounds and how people can hear them. But I got personally interested in a theory that it might be, and I really use this word might be here to be very clear, like related to very low frequency radio waves that are being produced during geomagnetic storms. And maybe Rob, you want to explain a little bit about this possible relationship?
2: Yeah, there is a possible relationship, and we are talking about listening with VLF radios, but of course I use also very sensitive microphone systems for listening in audio when there is a very strong northern light or a magnetic storm. But we don't know when you can hear these audible signals with a microphone or with your ears. And that's the reason also for using VLF radio for searching a kind of relation between these different signals, but in the same frequency range. But it takes some time, of course. And after many, many years of listening to the last 20 years here, not every night, of course, sometimes the weather is really bad, but when everything is okay and there is northern light or some magnetic variation, then my instruments are working and recording all the signals day and night. But after all these years, I think I have much more questions now than before.
1: Yes, and that's actually a bit, that what keeps us ongoing with our research, and that's also what is beauty in it. And maybe it's interesting to go back how we met, because after reading those accounts and reading those academic papers, of course, I started to do some more research on VLF, and like everyone in this chat, I also got the small device by Stephen P. McGreevy, and then I decided, okay, I need to find a place as far as possible from any electromagnetic pollution, and I really wanted to go to Norway, so I've chose not the Lofoten Island, but the island of Andøya, which is in the Vesterålen archipelago, which is just above Lofoten. And I spent a month there in 2021, October 2021, and every time it was Northern Lights, I would go with my antennas as far as possible from any electromagnetic pollution and tried to record something. And on the night of the 10th of October, in the middle of the night, around 1 o'clock, I got this recording that we're going to listen right now.

0: So I think what is worth mentioning here is that this recording was not made in the morning after a Germanic storm, because this is what usually we hear. This was during Northern Lights, and very strong Northern Lights. It was KP7, and although it was very cloudy, between the clouds I could see very dynamic and colorful Northern Lights, and I was listening to this live. But that resonancy also made me realize that I think it's a subject, what a topic what we already mentioned a few times in this symposium, that even if I was far from any human activity, I could hear so many electromagnetic pollution, and especially in the Arctic, military communication due to the geopolitical context. And it's something that I discussed later with Rob, because Rob has also more experience on that. Maybe you can mention how it was earlier. It was easier for you back in the days to listen to those natural signals.
1: Yeah, it was much more easy in earlier times. There is a lot of pollution, of course, in our community, with much more stronger power lines. And I am happy here on this island. There are no solar panels. That's really terrible when you have a neighbor with solar panels. But here on the Lofoten Islands, walking, about 3 kilometers, for example, you are on a place with almost no electromagnetic pollution. It is possible, but yeah, it's hard to find a good place in the world without electromagnetic pollution, of course. And visiting Antarctica, that's not possible for everybody, of course. But there it's completely quiet. But there are some places here on these islands, and of course, far more to the north, but more about it a little bit later. But yes, in earlier times, it was much more easy.
0: Yeah, and that's actually what made me realize that, of course, these sounds are not, like, those signals are not disappearing. They will be always there, and we are probably actually talking about, I think I read somewhere that maybe this is the oldest signals that exist on Earth. Actually, there was always Northern Lights, as far as I know, but they are disappearing from our perception due to our pollution. I wanted to talk about one of the work that I developed from there, but I think the time is going so fast that I would just put a link in the chat, and then people, feel free to reach out if you want to hear more about that. But I think it's interesting to mention how we started to collaborate with Rob. So after doing this recording in October 2021, I had the opportunity to come back to Norway 6 months later, in February 2022. And then in between, I got put in touch with Rob through some common friends in the Netherlands. And I started to, we just met. And then Rob showed me, like, his Polar Light Center, and I was completely blown.

0: Jupiter for burning meteors and that kind of things. But I use also very sensitive magnetic instruments for contact with magnetic storms and indirect with Northern Light, of course. But in our center, last 18 years, giving lectures for now thousands of visitors. And that was beautiful work. All of our visitors were coming here for and with a dream to see the Northern Lights. And it was my work to help them making a dream true. And really, that's most beautiful work. And not normal visitors only for looking to the Northern Lights, but our group of interest was people like it to learn about why and when and all these things. And that's also the reason for all my instruments for studying space weather. What kind of signals are coming before, for example, when Northern Light is starting. I have a kind of warning system also for all my visitors. Sometimes people are busy with their dinner, for example, in the evening, and then I send them a message, go out, there is Northern Light now, and yeah, people are very, very happy. But last December, we stopped our business with working with tourists, but all my instruments, of course, are still working. But now the information from my instruments, all the data, I use it for yeah, for some new work, also together with Sebastian.
1: Yeah, so it was quite interesting because when we met, we both realized we had one dream in common, and that dream was like to connect data that is related to Northern Lights, to modular scenes. Rob had the technical knowledge on the analog side and had the technical knowledge on the software side. So it was a good match. And for me, it was a dream to realize actually a dream from Alvin Lucier, because he talked in one of his books about this dream to connect real-time data related to radio with modular scenes. So we create a whole system with all the data from Rob that is being streamed for internet, modulated in FM and AM, and then demodulated back into my computer and then feed to modular scenes. And maybe we can listen to an extract of how it sounds right now. And this is, we tested this system on different, during different resonances, but this is a recording. This is a recording from Bukla 200 at EMS in Stockholm last December.

0: So yeah, what you just heard here was like real-time data from Rob's studio being fed into the Buchla at the EMS residency. I mean, this was a two-minute extract, but you have to imagine we have hours and hours and hours of micro tonal shifting. And I hope you were listening with headphones because this is a lot of very subtle variation. But why I wanted to talk about this and without going too much into details, like I wanted to explain that with of course the VLF, listening to VLF, we translate radio waves into the audio spectrum. With this project, we translated data from the Northern Lights into an audio composition. But still, like there's no recording of the sound directly, what people are talking about, all those testimonies. And that's why push us, Rob and I, to develop a new project in Svalbard a year and a half ago. And yeah, this is also where we had this idea of bringing a film crew to document this. Of course, well, through this radio symposium, we cannot show anything, but I will also put here later in the chat a link to some stills from the movies that the movie that has been made. But maybe, Rob, you want to explain why we choose Svalbard particularly to continue this research.
1: Yeah, okay. A little bit more first about my equipment. From all my sensors, I have DC signals. And with DC signals, you can control modular synthesizers, but also video installations and also mechanical equipment. And it was already for many, many years my dream to do more with my information than only for a warning system for Northern Lights. But thanks to Sebastien, it's possible now by internet. And I record all my signals also in audio. And I like it to share these signals with artists and students all over the world for creating something, for example. But about Svalbard and visiting Svalbard, it was in December. Last December, a year before. And why December? It's completely dark there, day and night, no different between day and night. But Svalbard is one of the only places also with Northern Light in daytime. And that's fantastic, of course. Svalbard is north of the polar circle. Normally, there is not a lot of Northern Light in the night and much more in the morning and in daytime. But also the relation with the sun. The sun is in an 11-year cycle with more or less activity. And in the period visiting Svalbard, the sun was around the maximum period in activity. And that was the main reason for visiting Svalbard.
0: Yeah, and so we thought we had all the condition, the perfect condition for these experiments, but something that we a bit underestimated was time. We were there only for 2 weeks, approximately. So we were at the solar maximum. We found an amazing location. I mean, Hannah, you went there with us to this hut, free from any electromagnetic pollution, free from sound pollution, because there's barely anyone there. But there was no Northern Lights for 2 weeks. So I'm actually like, I mean, it's part of research, but I think some people might be disappointing today that no, we do not have any audio recording from this. We have nothing. We have like terabytes of data, but not very useful, to be honest. But that being said, we learn a lot from that experience. And I think that's why it is very encouraging for the future. We made a lot of important progress on the technical side, how to have like different antennas, sensitive microphone, infra sound microphone, all wired together to a recorder inside a hut that is being powered by a battery, and how to change the SD card, how often, and et cetera, et cetera. And I think this is quite encouraging for the future of what we want to do. Rob, maybe you want to talk about maybe the idea of having a permanent installation somewhere?
1: Yeah, Sebastian told you we were not so lucky with the audio from Svalbard, but 2 weeks is too short. Of course, sometimes there is here also some weeks really nothing on the VLF or in my microphones. Sometimes maybe you heard about it from Unto Kaleen, a professor from Finland, clap sounds. I received these sounds also in my microphones, but it was fantastic on Svalbard, on an isolated place. It was really cold, with a fantastic lady as a guide with the name Lisa, with a gun for the polar bears. Of course, it's dangerous on Svalbard, but a permanent installation is very, very important for the future. But some months ago, I met a man from Spain, an artist with the name Matteo Mena, with the same dream, and also busy with VLF radio. And he is going to Alaska in September, 4 weeks, with his equipment. And in the same time, I start a permanent station here close by my house. And we are recording and listening, synchronized in real time, day and night, 4 weeks between Norway and Alaska. And that's really nice, I think. And it's not so far away, it's in September, that's close by. But there is a lot to do, and there are many, many, many mysteries. For example, 3 weeks ago, I was with Matteo. He was visiting me as an artist in residence. That's my new job in the future. With his VLF receiver, and we had the same VLF receiver, self-built, self-made. And we had very, very, very good results one day. And there is some audio now from, it's 40 seconds, from 3 weeks ago, not so far away from my house. And it was not in the night and not early in the morning. And it's a mystery, but it's at 2 o'clock in the afternoon. It's not morning choir, it's not the auroral choir, it's, there is no name, but it's midday choir, I think. But why and when, it takes a lot of time for the next years to find out.

0: Yeah, it's a beautiful way to actually finish this talk, I think. What I've Rob maybe forgot to mention is this experiment that is going to take place in September between Alaska and Norway is also open to anyone else who would be interested to also, in a different part of the world, perhaps also have a permanent installation. We are, I think, Rob, Matteo, and I have enough experience about like recorder, SD card, power batteries, that we can also share our knowledge about how to have a semi-permanent installation that does not require so much work in changing batteries and SD cards. But it would be very interested to open this to other people. So this is also, I think, a nice way in this symposium to talk about that. And I think that's it. Rob, do you have anything else to add? Or?
1: Yeah, I think so. It's finished. And yeah, I'm also busy with finding another name for my experiments in the future. And the name Polar Light Center, I think it's over in half a year time. And I think then I take the name, but another website is coming with Far Northmost Analog. Thank you.
2: Wonderful. Thank you so much, Rob and Sebastian. What a, you told the beautiful story of this amazing research that you were doing in Svalbard. I was so happy that that was my first meeting point with both of you as well. And I think perhaps you underplayed the kind of harshness of the conditions there. You know, my memory of this hut that you had was of driving for miles out of the city, listening to Delia Derbyshire in the van in pitch blackness, nothing but snow around, in polar night, not being able to see anything, getting out the van driving away, and then us wading through kind of thigh high snow, trying not to fall over in the pitch black in utterly freezing conditions to make it to this very beautiful, amazing, remote location. I'm sure many people are going to have lots of questions about your presentation, but first we'll hear from Anna and then we'll go to questions. So if you do have questions for Rob and Sebastian, please do put them in the Acoustic Commons chat room. Leah, you're going to introduce Anna.
3: Yeah, our next speaker is Anna Fritz. Anna Fritz is a Canadian transmission, sound and media artist and a media studies scholar. Her research reflects upon media ecologies, citizen listening, land and land use, infrastructures, time perception and durational media works, radio and transmission art histories, and critical fictions. She specializes in self-reflexive radio for broadcast, installation or performance, where radio is the source, the subject and the medium of the work. Anna is also a 2023 Guggenheim Fellow and won the Karl Skuka Prize for Radio Arts and Ars Acoustica in 2024. She has presented work internationally since 1998, and her radio artworks have been heard on airwaves all over the world. Anna is currently also associate professor in the Film and Digital Media Department at the University of California in Santa Cruz. And that's it. Thank you.
4: Thanks so much for having me. I'm really pleased to join you all today. And thanks so much for organizing this. This is such a wonderful event. Plus, it's a real pleasure to be on the radio first thing in the morning instead of at a podium. So I really love that part too. So I guess I feel like I could be a little bit of a bridge between this gorgeous northern listening and then some of the things we'll talk about later in the symposium that also involve thinking across the spectrum and thinking about this encroaching urbanism that Sebastian and Rob already mentioned. The work that I've been doing in the last few years really builds on kind of an old impulse that I had when I was an independent radio maker in Vancouver at CITR Radio back in the early 90s. And that was this feeling of wanting to escape the restriction of terrestrial broadcast as it was laid out as the FM and the AM spectrum in North America. And I very much wanted to access these other possible realms, these other bands on the spectrum, but I wasn't someone who was automatically an engineer. Like that wasn't something that sort of came obviously to me. So my first experiences with those were more or less like misusing an AM/FM radio that also had television audio on it. So the analog TV channels were also available. So it was sort of about just like attaching a lot of copper wire kind of haphazardly to receivers or opening up the radio and mucking around in a really amateur kind of way that gave me access to an understanding about a radio receiver as being sensitive to fields and of myself as being someone who was surrounded by fields that, in fact, radio is not about containment and content and very much about like all of these possible relations happening between devices and a lot of forces that I later understood to include architecture and the sun and proximity to different sorts of power sources, changing power sources, my own position on a hillside or near mountains or near water, day or night, etc. So all of these things I know we've already mentioned, but I feel like it's important to kind of recenter that idea that radio is taking place continually, pervasively, as this meeting of all of these various forces. And the different sort of moments when we kind of open the window of understanding to being able to pinpoint some of those relations can feel like it's like magic happening when you know what the magic is, and it's still magical. So the fact that the sun encounters the earth is super magical in this way that we've just been listening to, even though also it still contains all this complexity because we're trying to understand like what does that mean for those signals to kind of meet our mammalian mortal bodies. The other thing that I feel is important as we talk a lot about radio is because there's such a kind of focus on the gear, you know, especially historically in the North American story where there's a scene of CB radio use and ham radio operators and the shortwave spectrum. It's a very common conversation that we kind of lapse into like, well, what is the gear? What is the equipment? Like, what frequency are you on? What are you doing with your gear? How did you set up your gear? You know, there's whole kind of, you know, misogynist jokes based around the so-called ham shack, etc. And one of the things that I appreciate about being in a community of artists working around this is that we're all in this exploratory phase of what could be offered. I'm asking questions. Is there something I can learn from the past that was simpler? Is there something I can learn now from, like, for instance, this wonderful collaboration that Sebastian and Rob have? Like, is it possible to not think of the gear as the one point of entry, and instead it's like a collaboration that we're having in order to try to, again, like, sort of open this window into understanding some of these just myriad forces? But having said that, I also feel like the thing that really strikes me from the conversation we've had so far this morning is that the body is also a recorder, you know, the trusting that people are able to sense fields, that people are moved in perceptible physical ways by, for instance, the Northern Lights. And so I kind of return to this over and over again in the work that I'm making, and I try to figure out like how to stand up for the embodiment of radio. So I feel like this is an old yarn in the work that I've produced. I've spent a lot of time thinking about this or making pieces that kind of emphasize it in some way. But I think it's worth mentioning that we're in a very embodied place here, even if we're not visible at this moment. And to disavow that embodiment is a mistake. And so I think that this ear witness, perception witnessing is super important because it avows the fact that we are in these embodied relationships with all of these various forces. So in terms of thinking about radio listening across the spectrum, I also feel like this is a delightfully messy enterprise because one could be focused once again on the desire for a clear signal. What's the clear signal that I can receive? Even if I'm snooping in on shortwave bands, in North America, what we call the UHF and VHF bands, which is typically where a lot of two-way radio discussion happens for work, for military, for police, for emergency services, for casual use, for Amazon fulfillment centers, all of this kind of activity is taking place in those bounds. And one of the things that becomes apparent very quickly is that people who are using those bounds for work, for activity, are really comfortable with its level of fuzziness and use a lot of coded talk in order to be able to kind of quickly communicate across some of that fuzziness. And so rather than the focus on clarity, I think instead it's pretty interesting to think about what does that fuzziness enable? What does that tell us about context, about timing, about distances, proximities? And also for me as an artist, this is the place where these so-called distortions or ambiguities become really interesting because they can be quite evocative. It's possible to indicate or conjure up a space inside of those so-called fuzzinesses or those qualities, those dispositions of static and the various sounds that one might find to in some way convey things that are difficult to convey otherwise, like in a non-visual space. So the idea of spaciousness, for instance, or the idea of longevity, the idea of a really long persistent signal, some of those things are possible because of a quality of static or like a shift in static from one kind of compression into something that feels more open or that involves different analog frequencies. So some of the time when I have been working with admittedly, misused, somewhat old, somewhat unreliable radio equipment, some of what I'm doing is literally just trying to coax a different quality of transduction out of it so that the sounds that I receive have just a broader variety of intensity. So that might be percussive kinds of static, it might be waves of static, it might be these sort of like feeling the pressure of signal or the pressure of other forms of interference can be really interesting. So one of the things that I wanted to talk about today was like, how could one use fiction in this space that is admittedly also real? And what is the possibility that fiction could have to convey something that would otherwise maybe be difficult in a documentary sense because the situation is so complicated? So, as an example, I wanted to mention a couple of pieces. I'm going to start with something that I won't play any examples from, but I will eventually put a link in the chat for folks, and then I'll move to a second project where I will play some examples. So the first is that I have been doing work in the Atacama Desert in northern Chile, together with my longtime collaborator, Rodrigo Rios Unino, since 2017. And Rodrigo is also a like multimedia artist, radio maker, sound maker, is the person behind Radio Tsunami and has been working on the production side of the Tsunami Festival in Valparaiso in Chile for the last many years. But Rodrigo is also an excellent camera person. So we have been filming and recording and making work in Atacama, as I say, since 2017. Our interests there are kind of varied. And the sort of research I would say that we do as documentarians or as witnesses, as ear and eye witnesses, is fields research. So we're recording across all the possible fields that we can. And that includes just like the noticing we do physically, as well as the noticing that we do using devices like microphones and cameras and the Maghrebi VLF receiver, which I'm a proud member of that club. So part of what we began doing there was kind of tracking the impacts of globalized infrastructure, globalized mining infrastructure into the high altitude desert. And we're in an area that's, you know, has a kind of popular tourist attraction, the Salar de Atacama and the nearness to, San Pedro and some spots where people do tend to visit as tourists. but mostly this area is dominated by open pit copper mining, lithium mining, and some other related sorts of mining. It's very much international money there. It has been for ages. As someone who's Canadian from Vancouver, a lot of the companies that work in these mines or working these mines are trading on the Vancouver Stock Exchange. The methods came from open pit copper mining in the United States in Nevada and California. So these are very much, even if I go there as a visitor, as a guest, I'm very much there to kind of interrogate like the scenario that's evolved because of the socio-political culture that I've, you know, grown up in as a settler in North America. Also, the desert is the space of slow but tremendous change. And so one of the things that we learned quite quickly is that even though these mining enterprises are so vast, and once you're standing there right next to them, it's very difficult to kind of see anything but this totalizing narrative of capitalism. Nonetheless, there's this tremendous power, this tenacity of beings in the desert, which, you know, I would include the volcanoes, the lichens, the salt patterns on the surface, and so on. These are also tremendously powerful. And what was difficult for us sometimes visually was to look aside from this this kind of inevitability of the need for copper mining, for this narrative of extraction, and instead to be able to see like what else was going on, what other adaptations, what other sorts of survival were happening, what other forms were persisting, what other things would happen in the future when these mines could be very easily imagined as being gone. So in a radio term, I realized that what we needed to do was to stand against something that is a feature of some kinds of transistor radios, which is something called the capture effect. And so on FM channels, particularly on some transistor radios since some point in the 1980s, the circuit was designed such that a stronger signal would be demodulated and transduced, and so-called weaker signals would be suppressed. And this is in the interests of clarity and signal fidelity. But as you can imagine, especially if you're someone who's loved community radio and independent signals that tend to be smaller, you don't actually want your small signal to be suppressed. You really want to hear it, even if it might be a little bit close to a larger signal, or even if we might have the risk of overlap, et cetera. Like actually seeking out that kind of ambiguity. So the way to avoid the capture effect on those is to sort of relentlessly detune the radio away from the signal that the circuit is driving you towards in order to be able to try to access these smaller signals or these other signals that are being suppressed. And so in a similar way, when we were working in the desert and recording and listening in many, in many forms, we were very easily being captured by this narrative of the mines and the devastation of these mines. And it was difficult for us to perceive the kind of continuance of the desert around. And so one of the ways that we, quote, detuned was, in fact, to spend this time then listening across the radio spectrum. So listening to VLF signals in the atmosphere at noon when it's just super crackly, like very much like fat crackling in the pan. And then looking for parallel worlds across those different sounds. So making a comparison or a kind of relationship between this crackling VLF sound and then the crackle of our footsteps on this like very harsh, dry salt pan, where the salt pan has the texture of a porcelain, of thick porcelain. And that those two sounds could be so similar in many ways and yet caused by extremely different substances, different forces, and also be an avowal of the same relationship, the sun and the earth, and the intensity of the sun on the earth, the intensity of the sun encountering the earth, and us enveloped in the sun. And so the primary relationship back to the sun made it easier to think into this longer temporality where we're not only in this apocalypse of mining, and the version of overcoming this isn't only catastrophe or abandoning the earth. It is, in fact, the belief of the possibility of adaptation or the possibility of modulation of what's going on. So for that reason, we started shifting our work away from things that are documentary and into this world of things that are more fictional and speculative. And so the most recent piece that I was working on, based on some of our recordings, it's called Children of the Sun. And it's a piece that I created for Austrian radio, for Kunst zum Hören, used to be called Kunstradio, one of our sort of favorite spots still on the radio dial to listen to experimental radio. And I'll pop a link in the chat in a little bit for that. But the intention there was to try to blur the lines between Earth and Mars, because if this scene of mining in the desert is this place where billionaires think that we're rehearsing for our trips to Mars, for the mining procedures that will take place in a mechanized way off planet. This is where the same desert where the Mars rover and the Mars Perseverance were tested. It's right near the large-scale ALMA observatory. So there's a strong relationship to the sort of outer space aspects, both in the positive sense and in an exploitative sense. And also, of course, historically, indigenous folks have passed through this area and long, communicated with the sun and with other celestial bodies, both through drawings on the ground as well as through other means. And so instead, we wanted to think of, like, what if we use this world of radio signals to be able to blur this space and think about the possibilities of Earth and Mars overlapping, like the consequences of turning Earth into Mars or the consequences of leaving Earth for Mars. So in that sense, it's very much about VLF signals that are of devices and fields that are on the ground, as well as like the sounds of VLF that come from the sun and come from other parts of space. I want to actually just play a more concrete example of some of this, because I realize time is short. And so I just wanted to mention a different project that is also about listening across the spectrum. This is one that I'm doing with Jeff Kolar, who is a radio artist and sound and media artist based in Chicago. People may know him also as a curator of the Radius Project, which has been a tremendous source of new work for all sorts of transmission artists. And we worked together with Rick Prelinger, who people may know from the Prelinger Archive, and his involvement with archives and media history. But Rick is also a tremendous radio listener and has been, and literally in the 90s wrote a book about listening across like all different sort of aspects of shortwave and UHF, VHF in the United States as a way to fund the Prelinger Archive. So Rick has literally written the book on listening to radio in the US. And so Rick has termed this section of the spectrum where, as I mentioned, there's sort of all of this two-way communication. He's termed that useful radio. And his point there is to say not only that it's kind of instrumental, but more to say it's not about the broadcast paradigm of radio, the radio serving content from a central point to many listening people. This is what most of the spectrum is doing that involves human activity, which is devices and people communicating back and forth to one another, often through systems of command and control, but also through other sorts of systems. And what's interesting about that is that some of those are trackable and some of those are not. So the possibilities there for anonymous listening, for infiltration, for positioning are really possible. So together with Rick, we have been performing where Rick will give a talk about useful radio and then Jeff and I will do a performance related to this. And so one of the things that I could play is something that is more specifically about like the militaristic aspects of communications, which we also sort of hinted at are, you know, really dominating northern communications. I've spent a lot of time in Iceland and in northern Canada, and I can attest that it's definitely the case that there's activity up there. But I actually just don't want to think about the US military right this second, especially as a Canadian living in the US right now. I'm just really exhausted by it. So I'd rather play something a little bit more kind. So I'll ask you in a moment to play the SF Bay Communications file. And so this is just a section from one of our live performances, Jeff and I, and it is a combination of a variety of kinds of sounds that are about things we're grabbing live in the moment in the show. So we're able to pick up weather radio. We've got a scanner going, so we're picking up other kinds of intermittent messages. But also, I've recorded the sounds of people who work on the Bay Area Rapid Transit System, so people who are moving the trains around at night. And then intermittently, there's a little bit of Morse code. And the reason it's there is because in the Bay Area in the 1930s, there was a brief moment of some years where Morse code radio signals were being emitted as beacons along the coast to help people navigate in the area before GPS. So there is this Morse code element, which is not just to navigate for fog, but it is also just to orient people who are kind of trying to get in and out of the bay, especially before the Golden Gate Bridge was built and some of these sort of obvious landmarks were established. So, so let's listen to San Francisco Bay Communications, which is part of the other spectrum. That's by me and Jeff Kolar.

move crew, how did you bring those B cars out? Was 1837 into 3A or was 3A into 2A?

0: 1899 is on 1B.
1: The go card. The one that was on 2A and 3A. Which one's north, which one's south?

0: 13, thank you. It was 28 to 38. Any in line?
1: Thank you.

0: All right. So that project with Jeff Kolar, we call it the Other Spectrum, which is basically just the rest of the spectrum as opposed to just AM, FM radio, which is this tremendous amount of activity. And as I say, it includes devices, really a lot of data transfer. As anybody knows who's spent any minutes listening with field sniffers, whether those are ushis or whether those are like electro ushis or soma ethers or whatever one has these days. I should also shout out another collaborator, Peter Cordemange, who goes by the name Absolute Value of Noise, who I've done a lot of work with over the years. And Peter builds VLF and ELF antennas, among other things. And so we've done a number of projects that kind of meditate on this, the continuousness of these sorts of sounds. And those we've done as very long form work. So somewhere between 4 hours and months at a time. So there's something about ambient radio listening that interests me as well. Like, it's difficult in some ways to capture, to sort of express the full range of sounds one might find in the electromagnetic spectrum just from these little glimpses. Like, we get a sense of the radio aesthetics, like that things start and stop kind of abruptly, or things can kind of be buried or overlap one another, or there can be these kind of interesting patterns of interference. It becomes pretty quickly apparent when one's been listening to a lot of different radio signals that, oh, that's from this area. Oh, that's shortwave. Oh, that's Morse code that's been modulated. Oh, that's definitely a whole bunch of encoded security systems that are now kind of blasting out on shortwave. So there's this familiarity with radio aesthetics, but I'm not afraid in a way to also use them to do something that has a combination of poetics and maybe optimism in them, and not to only think about degradation and pollution and extraction, and instead to think about the sort of outlastingness of this process and the outlastingness of listening and sensing, and that tuning away from the obvious brings you into the space of things that are ambiguous. And that's really interesting. Even if there's a density of signal, I'm also reminded that, you know, sound studies in general had to go through a process of like unlearning the idea that like quietude is what was wanted and noise is not wanted, you know. So in the same way, I think radio listening, one needs to have both a tolerance for the density of signal at some points, even as we also kind of request that, you know, hey, it would be great if we didn't just throw satellites up into the atmosphere so that we can no longer see the stars or no longer hear anything other than the sound of our own sort of, I don't know, the cultural dregs of commercial life. So I think these tensions are things I can't resolve. So I'm going to end by having resolved none of them, but instead, my interest is really this commitment to the things that in a historical sense around technoscience and wireless communications, things that have been either considered uninteresting or unwanted, like the uses and values of noise, of ambiguity, and of the possibility of experiencing distance instead of trying to eliminate it. So, for me, using fiction is very much a possibility of evoking landscapes, evoking subjectivities, evoking conditions that might only be possible if one spent just a very long time listening to more abstract spaces and abstract sounds. So bringing it into different sorts of fictional, semi-science fictional narratives kind of allows for some of that to be revealed. So I'll pop a couple of links, one to Children of the Sun and one also to an older piece called The Joy Channel, both of which think about this. And I'm really happy to take part in any questions that people have. So thanks again for including me as part of this event.
1: Thank you so much, Anna. What an absolutely fascinating opening up of so many thoughts and ideas there. Thank you so much for sharing that with us. I'm going to just say a reminder for anyone to share their questions in the chat box if you have them. But I have so many questions actually, so I'm going to try and hone into one big one to start with. which is, so there seems to me a similarity between your work, Anna, and your work, Rob and Sebastian, in terms of this kind of framing of kinds of radio listening as roots away from outside of a kind of Western neoliberal forms of knowing. So Rob and Sebastian, I'm hearing that in terms of the way that you're drawing on Indigenous knowledge around listening to the Northern Lights and also reframing a kind of visual phenomena that's a kind of picture perfect kind of thing as a, as an aural one, and one that you can experience in this different way that's less recordable, as you talked about, less kind of transcribable. And Anna, you know, through kind of, as you speak about listening across some of the kind of lesser trodden bands of radio, and countering the capture effect in AM and FM circuits. And also in the way that you talk about, I suppose, this thing of kind of coaxing qualities from this data, if you like, rather than trying to translate it into kind of quantifiable knowledge. So I was wondering if I'd love to hear you both talk about that more. Sorry, all three of you talk about that more. And in particular, I suppose, how people new to the idea of radio listening beyond kind of commercial broadcast radio might begin to engage with the kinds of listening that you're exploring, whether that's kind of in a literal way or, as you say, in a less literal way, and particularly a way, I suppose, that isn't gear focused. I don't know who wants to take that. Anna, great, or yeah, whoever starts.
0: Oh, I was going to offer to Sebastian and Rob.
1: Yeah.
2: Rob, you want to start or should I?
3: No. You know, my English is not so good and I have a little problem with understand questions. I think it's better for you.
2: Okay. I think I just want to go back to the testimony we heard at the beginning that I shared. I think there is something that I really like in the testimony is like he's making a distinction between hearing and sensing. He's like in the testimony, he says like it's not like hearing, it's more like sensing. And I think for me, this says this is very interesting because when we talk about radio waves and if it's possible to hear potentially, you know, it's all about how our senses are attuned to the environment in which we are present. And of course, when me or Rob are going for a few days or a few weeks in the Arctic, Rob lives in the Arctic, but when we go to Svalbard, we are new to this environment. And I'm always questioning, like, how can we perceive what people that are living all year long and who have like living generation after generation have been living there. So I feel always a bit of an imposter in that sense because I'm not attuned to that environment at all. I think I just want to open a little bit that question with that sense of like who I am to go there and to do this research, you know.
0: I agree. I definitely have the same feeling, particularly working in Chile. I'm very aware of myself, like on Indigenous land, coming from another place where I'm a settler on Indigenous land. And then, as I said, I feel like the entry point was this desire to witness, like initially to kind of come in as someone who was, you know, coming from the north, from the source of all of these sort of mining aspects. And but then very quickly wanting to not only be in that space, like wanting to understand what the feeling of a space is like, at the same time knowing that I don't have this daily lived experience when I'm only going for maybe maximum 4 to 6 weeks at a time. I think one of the things that I then sort of reaffirm about this is that, well, the kind of listening that I do where I live, like whether that was where I grew up or now, you know, living in Santa Cruz in California, I spend a lot of time now like listening to you know, things that are really in proximity to me. And that includes even things like, you know, when I was living in Vancouver years ago, I had really, you know, not the world's greatest apartment on the ground floor, and the electricity wasn't very well grounded. And so if I tried to play my theremin, for instance, I was always picking up the radio. And then I was like, this is a feature, not a glitch. I should just be working with this. So there was this sense of like, well, this is how these devices function in my micro local space. And so I think, again, it was this sense of like familiarity with a vocabulary in the radio sphere, as opposed to feeling like I was understanding something really precisely about each place. And then recognizing kind of favorite sounds when they show up again unexpectedly. A favorite one was, it's actually just like some semi-demodulated Morse code or sort of like digital text transfer that I picked up on a frequency sort of far below where it was supposed to be. So it was like, it's quite fuzzy and kind of distorted. But I used to call it the magic channel because it was so kind of, it's like these little pearls of weird digital stuff inside of like quite a lot of fuzz and quite a bit of like doubling of the signal. I love that signal. I listened to that signal for years. So so there is something about, this quality of sensing and familiarity with like fields in general, as opposed to a desire to like master or understand everything about a specific place, that I think is what drives the work. It's like, I'm familiar in this vocabulary, in this world. I try to be in it. I try to place myself, but I don't assume that I'm going to understand all every part of it.
1: Wonderful. Thank you. That's so interesting. And it really kind of reminds me both of what you said, Rob, which was, I think, I have more questions now than when I started thinking about radio. And Anna, your kind of quest to kind of enjoy and relish this ambiguity is really exciting. I'm going to turn to some of the questions from our listeners. So let me just find. Yeah. So Web 64980 says, I'd love to hear more about the use of fiction, if you have any examples.
0: Sure. So I popped two links into the chat. One of them is the Joy Channel, which I made with Emmanuel Medan some years ago now. And that's an instance where we were originally commissioned by Tesla in Berlin, artist-run center that is no more, but for a while was working on some transmission projects. We were asked to think about radio 150 years in the future and what it might be like. And we sort of imagined this like slightly dystopian scenario in North America where the nation states of Canada, US, and Mexico no longer existed, and you know, conditions had significantly changed. Our tagline was basically, after 150 years of business as usual, you know, these nation states no longer exist. And so we sort of proposed a different geopolitical scenario. And one of the main tension in the piece is between emotional broadcasting, like the actual ability to broadcast neurological information or emotions, and or emo casting, and then a kind of more dispersed, more sort of spontaneous development of teleempathy. So it was sort of like emo casting versus teleempathy. So in many ways, it's just like the classic story of media monopoly versus independent broadcasting. But in terms of this being a fictional piece, like it is fully a radio play with characters and a scenario and, you know, a story that plays out and a narrative arc and all of that. But we made everything with the intention that each one of the scenes and each of the sort of worlds or places that we conjure in this space, whether it's this group of shortwave hams who are talking to each other, or different ways that people in this imagined future are using radio technology, whether on a hyper-local scale or in like a much more sort of obliterative commercial way, we were imagining that everything that you hear in the piece is something that is being in some way transmit through the electromagnetic spectrum. So the whole piece is built entirely on these different sorts of vocabularies of static and, you know, we invented or sort of modulated shortwave ham lingo into this possible future kind of world where they were called wayfinders and different slang. And we kind of reveal the scenario of what's going on. There's like religious radio. There's, you know, these sort of android radio hosts from Fortress Alaska, which is like the last holdout of monopoly capitalism. So anyway, the point is that in this fictional space, we kind of drew, like Emmanuel Madan and I really drew on everything we knew about in terms of listening across all of the possible radio bands in order to create it, and very much tried to evoke this future land through the idea of a purely electromagnetic scape, if we could. And I should also shout out the Wave Farm for this, because we definitely made use of more than one Wave Farm residency for that.
1: Amazing. Thank you so much. I cannot wait to dive into that. Sorry. Yes, Rob.
3: Yeah. A little nice story between. After we are talking about listening and radio, but about listening. After running our center 18 years long with almost every day people with big cameras, people are busy with pictures and not with listening, most of my visitors. And after 18 years, really, I hate cameras and I love microphones.
1: That's really a great segue into the next question we have from one of our listeners, which is about, they would love to hear more about your use of video. And maybe Robin Sebastian, I guess I'd be curious about, especially just given what you've just said, Rob, and I suppose

0: Seriously, more seriously, it was like we have to be very honest. It has been done in the past, but we didn't really like the way it was done. And I wanted to have something that was more close to pure documentary. And for us, it was a wonderful opportunity to also document our work because, especially when you start to speak, I mean, I speak more from an artistic point of view when I exhibit my work in exhibition, and then I explain I'm going to the Arctic to do a recording for ZLF. People have all this fun, like very romantic idea of you with your antennas in the middle of nowhere. It's pure magic, and no, it's harsh realities as well. And this is something I wanted to bring by bringing a film crew with us, was to show concretely how we do the work, but also like have interviews with people that live there permanently and reflect on more deeper topics, such as like have a limit of our perception, the way the polar light is influencing the life of teenager, for instance, living there, to also portray that the reality is more harsh than what most people think of when we do field works. But it is challenging in the sense that, of course, when you bring a crew with like all this fancy equipment and cameras and micro recorder, it also needs, it should not interfere with our work, what we do. So it's this finding this fine line with how to be able to make sure they document the work, but that they do not interfere with our scientific slash artistic work. And the movie that has been, it's now done, it's going to be out soon, I hope. There is an installation version that has been presented at SonicX. I already put it in the chat, but can again later. And yeah, I think it was a nice way to document basically our work. Yeah.
1: Yeah, I think for me, it's been a little bit of a mix in terms of the work in the desert. It's definitely had a documentary element, and have definitely produced some documentary installations that are focused especially on the mining and that include this sort of ethos of recording across fields, so acoustic and electromagnetic. But now actually we're kind of in the real meat of the work. So Rodrigo and I have created a piece called Salar Adaptation, which is like a live score concert where we live score a video work that we're just about to start showing this coming year, we hope. And it's definitely in the world of like fiction meets music video, maybe I would even say. Part of what we're trying to do there is to both stay with, I mean, this is where I'm going to show my Santa Cruz, UC Santa Cruz moment here and quote Donna Haraway, my colleague here. We're trying to kind of stay with the difficulties of you know, the paradoxes of the desert at the moment, but also we've tried to use some of the same principles that we use for as sound and transmission artists about being interested in ambiguity and static and so on, and then also using some of the principles that I feel like the desert has offered us, which is an interest in mirage and distortion and the fact that something can become something else quite easily, like the metamorphosis idea. So we use visuals in the same way often, is to try to push these comparisons that maybe are unusual, like, oh, that giant hill of lithium is actually looks like a snow grater, isn't it? But in fact, it's like the driest thing you could imagine. And it's not cold and it's not snow. And we're in a very, you know, high altitude, dry place. But also just like leaning into mirage very heavily in the same way that we lean into the noise and the band in the same way. And so that, because the audio and the visual, like the audio is the audio side is driving the project. So the visual is always supportive of that instead of the opposite scenario. And the visuals also, you know, I've kind of created these arcana that are in the desert as well, these sort of like hybrid beings of like industry and desert. And in order to do so, I started creating not spacesuits for life on Earth, but Earth suits for life on Earth. And so there are these kind of characters like a wind harvester and, like a character who's sort of like a signal chaser.

0: in the sense of being almost like an electrical being, that show up in this video work that we've been working on. So that what the the interplay with film is that we're still doing something live on stage sonically, but we're kind of bringing again this partly this to sort of reverie to also like a space of consequence, I guess.
1: Wonderful. Thank you. That's so interesting in terms of how you're really both, I suppose, using visual media in quite subversive ways or transgressive ways to expand, as you're saying, the curiosity and the ambiguity. We have another question from Maya Celian, who says, you said you're witnesses in these lands. And what about the indigenous inhabitants? Are they involved in your radio projects?
2: I think that's also a question for especially for us. But so the project started with those indigenous testimonies, so that these are written accounts. And in the film that we developed, we include like those testimonies, like by collecting them around the Arctic. So I would not say per se are indigenous, but from local people, I don't know necessarily if these people are indigenous. But that's the way we integrate it so far. But we haven't directly in the radio project, as in like listening to with people, that we haven't done yet. But that's something I would be very interested to do, especially because two people that share these testimonies with us for the project replied when I sent them the film when it was finished. At some point, we just included some VLF recordings, and they were like, this is exactly what I heard. And that was for me very interesting that out of 12 people, two said, this is what I heard in the field. So I think the next step would be actually to gather some people and compare like what we record with their experience. Yeah, but you also have to think that these are like logistically speaking, we are talking about people in very various locations. So that's very difficult. Like when I started my project in 2021 in Andøya in Norway, I was extremely involved, trying to get involved in the local community. And then I never met anyone who heard anything about this. So it's also very difficult to find the right person.
0: Yeah, I guess, I mean, for me, part of speaking about indigeneity is just to say that, like, I'm aware that I live in a place where, you know, every inch of the land that comprises North America is indigenous land. And so everything I do here is something I'm doing on unceded territory, particularly, in, you know, in the West Coast, like growing up in Vancouver and currently in Santa Cruz. And at the same time, you know, for instance, here in Santa Cruz, through the university, we're definitely very involved with indigenous communities. But also, you know, I feel like a lot of my focus has been to kind of hold to task the forces of modernity who were the colonizers. And so even the work in Atacama, where Rodrigo and I have had conversations with folks from who are at the Camino and also other indigenous folks we've met in the higher altitude areas, we also aren't about to impose our project on people's interests. You know, there's one thing about involving people, but there's another thing about imposing the fact that you think that they should care about the project we're working on. So the reciprocity we kind of bring was just like to be interested in the place, to ask questions, to offer, you know, would you like to listen to some of the sounds we were recording of the radio down next to the mines and so on. So there's been like a reciprocal exchange, or, you know, talking about knitting and earth suits, because the earth suits I've been knitting and weaving them mostly. So having that exchange has been really great. But I would say that our focus has been on the kind of forces of industry. And so that's kind of where we've been, the emphasis is.
2: Yeah, I also wanted to add something about that, because I find also myself sometimes in this very weird position, because like, especially when it comes about those testimonies that are here for some decades, By doing this project, sometimes I feel like almost trying to prove something that, like, these are accounts, like, why can't we just believe them? And I believe, strongly believe in them, but why do I try with Rob to record, to be like, to try to record an audio file directly from a direct microphone? It's almost like it feels like we need new technology to prove indigenous cosmologies. And that's, for me, there's a strong friction here. And I don't, sometimes I'm having hard time to position myself in that friction.
3: Yeah, there is really no audio file from the sounds people are hearing. And it's one of my dreams, of course, to be the first one, maybe, with an audio file of Northern Light. That's my drive to go out and to place microphones on the roof of my house when there is strong Northern Light. But there is no audio file. There is only the sound files from Unto Ka Lane with the clap sounds. But I'm a little bit skeptical about these sounds in relation with Northern Light.
1: Thank you. That's really interesting. I think puts me in mind a lot of tension that I'm hearing in both of your work between kind of recorded sound and live acts of listening. So this kind of Sebastian Rob, how you talked about, you went to the remotest part of Svalbard for 2 weeks, and you didn't get any recordings that, you know, you didn't manage to find the thing, but you found out lots of other kinds of things through it. And similarly, Anna, in kind of, you spoke really beautifully about the experience of kind of sitting in and listening to the VLF kind of at times of day where there wasn't anything unusual happening, where it's very repetitive and very long and continuous and stretched out, which I think is super interesting. I think we need to wrap up now, but thank you so much for sharing your work with us. Please if you haven't already, put any links in the chat. I'm sure our listeners will want to tune in. And thank you so much for your lovely questions, everyone who asked them. And I'll just hand over to Hannah now, who's going to introduce our next session.
4: Thanks so much. Thank you, Anna. Yeah. Thanks, Robin. Thanks, Sebastian.
0: Thanks so much for having us.
4: I was really thinking when you were talking about fiction.
3: See you in the future.
4: Yes, please. We're coming to visit you, all of us.
3: Yeah. Okay. Yeah. When I look to you on the screen, and my face is a little bit more brown than from all of you, and I think the reason is there is more VLF in daytime here, sitting in the nature and listening, than in the night. And that's maybe the reason for my color.
4: Lovely. Well, we hope to come and listen with you for sure. Right, so we're going to now have a listen to some works which were very kindly sent to us by Christina Kubich. We have two works from Christina which are new, which she shared with us to play during this symposium. Christina Kubich, I'm sure many of you know her work already. She's worked with electromagnetic induction since 1978, and her work is ongoing. Since 2003, she's realized the ongoing series Electrical Walks Worldwide. These are sound walks in urban spaces where electromagnetic fields become amplified and audible by custom-made headphones. She couldn't be with us today because she's currently preparing a retrospective show based on her work with electromagnetic induction at the Ludwig Forum in Aachen. So we instead are going to listen to two of her recent works. The first is Gaming in Silence from 2024. It's a composition based on electromagnetic recordings made at the ZKM Center for Art and Media, Karlsruhe, of old computer and video games, alongside a Chinese song about silence. The second work is a new mix of recent sounds for the installation Cloud from 2010 ongoing, featuring electrical waves produced by data processing centers, server rooms, and related environments.

我心，纵我不亡，自。

我思。纵我不往。

0: Welcome back to our electromagnetic radio symposium. Welcome to our next panel, where we will have three artist talks on audible infrastructures. We will begin with a presentation by artist and researcher Angus Carlyle and his project entitled Power Lines, in which he goes on a quest to explore the sounds of the unseen and intermittently unheard electromagnetic frequencies derived from human-authored electrical and electronic activity in North Norway. And after that, we'll move to artist Emidio Vasquez. Emidio will present works that make use of VLF radio recordings close to military infrastructures in Cyprus, and how those recordings paired with bat calls provide alternative readings of the ongoing geopolitical developments in Cyprus. And lastly, we will plunge into the realm of electromagnetic energies with artist Claire Williams. Claire has for many years engaged a relationship with invisible fluid matters emanating from cosmic sources such as the sun, meteorites, or the ionosphere, to places that have been said to emanate occult energies by their local inhabitants. To enter these worlds, Claire has built devices to sense and materialize invisible energies and practices the art of becoming an antenna. Angus worked at the University of the Arts for a number of years, and his research explores environments and atmospheres as embodiments of stress and relief, with listening, becoming, writing, recordings, photographs, and films, and very rarely performances. He collaborated with Kathy Lane as part of the Creative Research into Sound Arts Practice, CRISEP, which they founded together in 2005, where, among other things, they wrote The Two Oral Histories in the Field and Sound Arts Now. A new book with Steve Goodman, Phantom Lure, Notes on the Third Ear, will be published in 2026. Over to you, Angus.
1: Thank you, Leah. Thank you, Hannah. And thank you, Anna, for organising this amazing event. And for Mort, Chris App and others for their vital support. Good morning, good afternoon, good evening. It's great to have the chance to make and remake so many connections, so many inspirations. I think I'm going to have to speak quite quickly during my 25 minutes, but I'll also add three lots of links to the IRC for further references. I'm going to play two sound mixes, one to contextualize work from 2011 to 2022, and one to give a sense of a particular project from 2025. I'll open their respective infrastructural geographies, technologies, and methodologies up a little, and in doing so, we will address what I call the audiogenic in terms of processing and manipulation, beauty, and other classical categories like silence, the sublime, and music. I'll talk about listening to other listeners and risking the unlistenable, but not as yet another musical gesture. So, Mort, could you play the first mix, please?
2: Roger, and we're at 380, requesting 400.
3: America 125, Roger, standby. Dragon 551, radar contact, 45 miles, no system, Nanak. Point 49, resume normal speed, contact Narita approach, 124, decimal 4.
4: Narita approach, 124, decimal 4, resume normal speed, only from 9 hours,
3: good day. Good day.
5: Northwest 1, heading 2704, I'm heading 2704.

0: Vehicle.
1: Warm center at region 1.2.

At the start of this mix, we heard two extracts from film collaborations with Rupert Cox, which explored the perceptual impact of civil and military overflights through many different sound devices, sensing tremors and throbs within the chain links of military perimeter fences, the pulses of rotor blades in river water at US jungle warfare training camp, the agitations of air as a loom weaved, as indigo-dyed cloth spun, onions were harvested, chickens clucked, luggage wheels spun, waves rearranged dead coral, and many, many jet engines tore holes in the skies. Thinking back to that list of recordings we heard, with an airband scanner, Rupert and I intercepted radio transmissions between pilots and air traffic control systems. In the various versions of air pressure we made from 2011, we negotiated the legal prohibition on unlicensed VHF band recording in Japan in different ways. Often, all the audience would hear of the original recordings would be faint radio hums and the burst of static that a squelch breaks. But occasionally, we let a whole detailed political cartography of the skies spool out in voiced call signs, elevations, headings, and distances from waypoints rendered in standard aviation speech. In Zawawa, our second film collaboration, we used material Rupert had gathered from eavesdropping on Armed Forces Network, Okinawa, which broadcasts directly from Kadena Air Base. But in the excerpt that I prepared, however, what we heard were featured instrument warning sounds, pilot chatter, and breathing from a 2018 GoPro footage that I managed to scrape from an online forum before the user deleted the audio file and then their account. Relaying the US Air Force's occupation of the electromagnetic spectrum through quoting AFN broadcasts and the F-15 pilot's use of UHF radio offered another way to articulate the wider territorial extension of American presence on the Okinawan archipelago without having to resort to yet another jet engine recording. In the two films I made with Chiara Caterina, I used Stephen P. McGreevy's WR3 as well, the box with the satellite photograph of a cloud-striped Earth stuck to the front that you see on the symposium advertising, and the one that we've heard so many of us talking about with fondness this afternoon, this evening, this morning, to explore different dimensions of verticality than those in Air Pressure and Zawawa. In Il Vertice 2013, the recording was made a little after an Apennine wolf's eyes had flashed yellow in the headlights of the jeep that was taking us up a logging path towards a mountain summit from which we could see an electrical storm boiling below us. In Into the Outside 2015, McGreevy's WR3 was used on calmer nights on a high altitude plateau, picking up the emissions radiating off the electricity installations connected to spinning wind turbines and the occasional frying vegan bacon crackling of sphericks and the descending tones of whistlers travelling along magnetic field lines. For Mark Peter Wright's and my Decoys project, the fifth excerpt in that mix, we coloured a section of the backdrop of our post-human Foley narrative with induction coil recordings of the same desk fan that was the source of the faked winds that wiped molten energy through skin, stone and sky. The final part of the mix derived from a period during COVID lockdown when I sought to use an anti-radio to douse the data journey from the optical network terminal in the front room of our terraced house out to the access chamber on the pavement, then along the ducting system beneath the street until it reached a green glass-reinforced plastic junction box. The infrastructural EMF dowsing approach was motivated by wanting to conceptually connect to the track's ultimate means of dissemination, a streamed online exhibition, and to the COVID spike in data signal use, and the dowsing idea inspired some speculative fiction texts I went on to write. Elements of two of the projects in that mix were published by the label Groon Recorder, which once defined its niche as pure phonography, understood in terms of unprocessed and unmanipulated. What constitutes processing may not be as immediately obvious as a bold declaration implies, and my own commitment to the unprocessed may, in part, be a smokescreen for actually what is actually an inability to manipulate sounds with any nuance or conviction, as we'd heard in the last extra cert, where I lost faith in these doused materials and introduced an annoying digital tape delay. Another aspect of my alignment with the unprocessed is an allegiance with the rough, poor,
wretched and unpleasant materials which live outside the comfortable shelter of the audiogenic. By audiogenic, I mean the system through which the auditory is rendered in aesthetically pleasing tones, with pleasure tending to be calibrated according to a certain smoothness and often to a particular condition of music. In other people's work, I welcome the audiogenic and recognize the tendency can conjure beautiful moods in delicate detail and dynamic depth. But I wanted to explore grittier textures, confusion congestions, and the edges of the unlistenable. Ironically, some of the Okinawan Islanders' responses to our Zawawa film, even Islanders who'd been influential to us, were that we still presented the outsider's view of, quote, Okinawa as a place of beauty, and did not go far enough in articulating, quote, the terrible reality of noise pollution,

0: And could you begin at the paragraph that you were on before?
1: Which one was that? Another aspect of my alignment.
0: We're back on. Hi, listeners. Sorry, we dropped out temporarily. We're just going to backtrack a little bit because it took us a second to realise that we were off air. So, Angus, I think maybe if you could just rewind a little bit. You just discussed being an outsider in Okinawa.
1: Yes. So the next sequence of recordings feels closer to that unaudiogenic that I talked about, or even the anti-audiogenic, at the very fringes of listenability, so much so that I'm still surprised that the record label Rural Situationism invested in it and made such a great job of the CD, or that it was picked up by Bandcamp Best Field Recordings of 2025. Mort, could you play the Power Lines mix, please?

Some of the file names that were the source of the power lines give you a sense of the geographies, technologies, and methodologies at stake. Buzzing, air boom, pole, full stretch, cabin, cable, shallow, pick up two, Derek Prezor near satellite transponder dish, rubbish, electronic buzzer from radar on mountain, electrucy, listening to recorder and mic in bag, ether, listening to midnight pylon, mono, picking up mobile phone messages, radar box on mountain, Rory contacts on 1950s telegraph pole guy wire, VLF antenna on scary bench, VLF horror 1, VLF horror 2. The geography was the slopes below Lovgavari, Floja, near the city of Tromsø, some 350 kilometres north of the Arctic Circle, with its pylons, radars, satellites, telegraph poles, transponders and cable cars. The technology was a range of microphones and sensors with the manufacturer or individual maker sometimes specifically named in the WAV files. Part of the methodology involved trying to make the technology that accessed the geography transparent and making evident my own role, elements intended to disrupt the audiogenic, which in field recording, I think, like many of us do, seeks to erase the media, devices and their user from the frame. We don't just hear my breathing, moving body and my audible manipulations of equipment, but the electromagnetic splash created by that equipment itself is an additional deliberate focus alongside the infrastructures installed to support tourism, energy distribution, marine and airborne traffic and communication systems. Methodology was certainly an emphasis in Arctic Auditories, the multidisciplinary collaborative research project, which paid for me to be in Tromsø and gave me the opportunities to pursue the power line side quest. Among the methods of Arctic Auditories were sound walks, live audio streaming, sound writing, sound mapping, and co-creative workshops. Another strand in Arctic Auditories involved listening to other listeners and hearing how they constructed a sense of the acoustic atmospheres in their region. Some of this listening involved interviewing local sound artists and other sonic researchers about their heard environment. Other listening happened vicariously by tuning in to the sound worlds invoked by travelogues, nature writing, explorers' journals, accounts that often articulate the Arctic as caught between silence and the perceptual overwhelm that is sometimes called the sublime. Anna Merild Hansen captures this duality in a book called Arcticness, with her claim that silence is particularly remarkable in the Arctic as it contrasts the noises whenever a storm or blizzard sets in. The moments of silence are the times when you stop and think and make you present in the presence.

0: Although the sublime is primarily understood to be manifest visually, in the term's 18th century revival, sound is unequivocal in Edmund Burke's formula, for example. The eye is not the only organ of sensation by which a sublime passion may be produced. Sounds, Burke says, have great power in these, as most other passions, the noise of great cataracts, raging storms, thunder or artillery, awakes a great and awful sensation in the mind. Although we can observe no nicety or artifice in these sorts of music. Listening to writing that expresses hearing perspectives provides an opportunity to recalibrate the silent-sublime dichotomy as potentially an outsider's perspective. Akin to the Islander's comments just before the break in transmission that Rupert and I approached Okinawa from an outsider's view of beauty. In Anne Helen Leidis's Stolen, the Sami protagonist races outside to observe the dancing ribbons of green, yellow, purple and icy blue wreathed across the sky, and soon she heard the crackling sound. However, Lestadius' narrative complexifies the aura as something that can be heard but can also hear, something that might possess a visual beauty but also constitute a mortal threat to the unwary. In the very different Inuit cultural milieu invoked in Tanya Tagak's Split Tooth 2018, the Borealis are again positioned as oscillating between transmission and reception, able to be heard, but also capable themselves of hearing, subtle and discerning. In Tagak's novel, a throbbing vibratory expulsion of sound emerges, thicker, richer, heavier. Sound is its own currency. Sound is a conduit to a realm we cannot totally comprehend. Sound can heal, Tagak says. Sound can kill. No one can hear my song but the northern lights. The lights join my song with a sound of their own, a high-pitched ringing mixed with the crackling snap of electricity. The northern lights, Gevusshasat in Northern Sami, did not emerge as a theme in any of the research methods designed to elicit local perspectives on sound in Romsa Tromso, but two participants did engage with the crackling sounds of electricity. One sound walk, which was created to map memories from home past a lake to the University of Tromsø campus, prompted a participant in a post-walk discussion to speak of how there were a lot of sounds that we weren't hearing. As we were walking underneath the power lines, I realised that we weren't hearing the electrical lines. A different sound walk created by another group of collaborators led listeners between another home and the headwater above a dam, the creator revealing, but not to the participants, that one aspiration was to invite strangers to retake her sonic steps in the hope that they would mirror her own experience as one perceiving new sounds. When I began working, she said, as an activist on ecological issues related to power lines, suddenly I heard the sounds of those power lines. I took these perspectives on the sounds of electricity and infrastructures as permissions to conduct my own side quest, Power Lines, which was also inspired by Alexander Rieshaug's Field Notes, Tuning into the Norwegian Landscape, and a film included in Joar Nango's Girji Gumpi, the Sami Architecture Library, shown at the Venice Biennale, where residents of Sapmi talked about the negative impact of energy infrastructure on their lives. Impacts also seen in Raven Chacon's film, Maneuvering the Apostles, which Chacon relates to how indigenous peoples are forced to sacrifice ancestral lands, long-standing traditions, and their own sovereignty for green energy projects, which are themselves solutions to problems caused by capitalist and colonialist systems that have sought to eradicate indigenous people. I want to push further into this zone beyond the audiogenic, eliciting and responding to locals' articulated experiences of environmental stresses and attempting to honour their truths while restraining my representation of them from excessive capitulations to processing or submissions to beauty or other such classical categories as silence or the sublime or even the musical itself. Whether this exploration will lead me too far into the land of the unlistenable for audiences, record labels, galleries and collaborators to continue to occasionally meet me there will be something that I will discover.
1: Thank you so much, Angus. I'm sure that there's going to be many questions in the chat about some of this field research that you describe, some of these listening experiences. We're going to move straight on to our next panelist, and though, and we'll have questions to all three panelists at the end. So please do put them in the IRC chat if you are listening via the Acoustic Commons platform. Our next speaker is Emilio Vasquez. Emilio is a Cypriot Dominican artist, musician, and theorist whose research is shaped by the politics of matter and how they inform sound and computation. His focus on the ways these transform and resonate across media and materials doubles as a strategy for engaging with the ideological infrastructures at stake. Along with Peter Aramian, he works as Low 11 Company LLC, co-representing Cyprus in the 60th Venice Biennale. Vasquez holds degrees in Media Arts, PhD, Continental Philosophy, MABA, and Mathematics, BSc. Over to you, Emilio.
2: Hello, everyone. Thank you for this amazing conference and for the bold decision to host this over radio. I think it's admirable, and it's good to see radio not as just a metaphor, but actually, you know, materializing the world. So for us committed to matter, it's a nice event. I'm already so many tabs open from all the rich discussion, and I look forward to hearing what others have to say. I wanted to use this as an opportunity to basically, since radio tends to be like a very solitary affair, like many people, I'm already seeing this on the chat, that people are sort of rediscovering that other people are using the same WR3, and that, you know, I wanted to maybe just take this as an opportunity to sort of walk through people how I arrived at using the electromagnetic field in a very kind of more laid back way, and then how slowly that transformed into a rather sort of systematic mode of investigation. So what became what started as maybe a speculation in many ways shaped some of my ongoing sort of research and artistic questions. So first, coming from a media arts program early on, I was sort of resisting the sort of censor, a digital way of transmitting, and that kind of took me to questions concerning how does one transmit without what are the modes of transmission that we have, basically, and what kind of politics come with that. And that sort of low-tech effort and sort of avoiding sensors, avoiding sort of IP addresses and so on, took me to basically micro transmissions. And here, Tetsuo Kogawa's work is very important for my work, basically. Without him, I don't think I would have done radio, plainly put. I don't know if it helps to write this on the chat, but I'll just write it because I think it's really important, even for those who are starting out, or I really can't stress enough how important Tetsuo Kogawa has been for thinking about radio, where basically he had this sort of idea of like the politics of transmission, and this idea of the micro ability to me gave me a lot of sort of instigated a lot of questions of like the ability to transmit as a sort of a political act. And I did some works in the beginning with that. That entailed also some neon. I discovered that neon interferes with these small radios, and I did this sort of hyperlocal audiovisual works. So I think there's some connection maybe with Claire's work, that neon sort of this energetic sort of field sort of interacts with one another. But then the questions of the political, let's say, and I guess zooming out from the micro took me to some other questions, which I will conclude with later on. Thinking through radio sort of started inviting me to think about scales of magnitude, because I think, again, following Tetsuo Kogawa, he has this sort of unique reading of, you know, radio being this both a local but also a global, a medium with local and global capacity. At some point, he calls that the translocal medium, and that kind of stayed with me for many years, even until recently in my defense of my PhD, that radio has this sort of weird capacity that it cuts through media and materialities and scales of magnitude. So what started as a very hyper-local sort of performance question then quickly turned into me zooming out and maybe starting looking at the politics and the more global scale. And in this case, looking at Cyprus, where I'm from, as a investigating basically the politics of transmission, let's say, that take place on the island. At this phase, I want to maybe play the audio that I prepared for today. I should maybe say that it's a very raw and early days recording. It features three audios. First, it features what my microphone picks up. Then it features what my BATS recording had on that day. I was very lucky to borrow a BAT recorder, and I picked up a BAT, and I will say more about this in a later. And then the WR3 that everyone seems to have one here, that what it picks up in Cyprus. And I will then explain where exactly those recordings happen and a bit more the more general context.
3: Lady Smile, take one.

0: Those three sort of segments of recordings were done in an area in Limassol, where I'm from. It's at a seaside, which is called Lady's Mile. Maybe for some context, for those who are not familiar at all about Cyprus, Cyprus has still to this day three military bases, sovereign territories, that as an ex-colony of United Kingdom, and those are still used on a daily basis for operations in the vicinity. Lady's Mile sounds like a sort of kind of like an innocent name, like it's just like you think it's like a beach where like the ladies are, let's say, but actually, just for context, Lady's Mile actually is the name of the horse of the ex-governor of the United Kingdom that was training on that mile. So that mile has like, it's heavily charged also the way that it's named. So it's not just a beach where people go for tourism, but it's actually, has a sort of peculiar background. And close to this beach, there are still some antennas and military infrastructure that are being used for both transmission and interception in the near and also far away from Cyprus. So the first recording is just, again, what my mic picked up, but by some, I don't know what kind of curse this has been or blessing, let's say, in disguise, but that day I had a bat recorder with me and I recorded one bat. I haven't managed to record many bats since that. So for some reason, this sort of overlap of me going close to these military infrastructures as a way of investigating a bit the politics and history of transmission in Cyprus found me in confrontation with these sort of bats. And then with the VLF radio or the Earth radio, WR3, I was also recording the activity of these sort of infrastructures. These infrastructures, just maybe for you to imagine, at least visually, are just sort of some antenna that are silent effectively. But what was very shocking to me and surprising was something that seemed with my own attunement as inaudible. With this new sort of VLF radio WR3, I could listen the activity of the antennas. This doesn't mean that I was listening to the audio of what was transmitted. I probably wouldn't be here if I could do that, but I was listening the activity of how active those were. And from what I had gathered up to that point with my little, let's say, knowledge of physics, I mean, I have a grasp of how VLF works, but I still to this day, I'm still, actively wanting to learn more from people here as well. What was fascinating to me was that something like any military infrastructure could have the same activity so strong as that of like the activity in the ionosphere that the thunder could have. And that to me is like a non-trivial sort of phenomenon. I'm not sure exactly what it means, the scale of it. I'm happy to hear from others from questions or observations, but that to me seemed back then that you have this sort of, again, sort of scales of magnitude, something that could happen so far away, let's say a thunder across the sea, I could listen to through VLF. And here are these sort of military infrastructures that are causing at least the same kind of activity in the ionosphere. So that was, for me, this sort of two sonic events, let's say, bats through VLF radio sort of met in this peculiar sort of point where, for me, the bats became like this elaborate metaphor of thinking about transmission, reception, accessing the inaudible, but also making sense of one's vicinity through the way that bats also navigate the world, through echolocation, by, again, sort of negotiating, making sense of one's surroundings by listening. One of the sort of, let's say, common metaphors one hears about bats is that they're as loud as airplanes. And actually, in that area, in Raf Akrotiri, which is right next to the border of Lady's Mile, that's where Akrotiri and the sort of planes depart from the British bases. Sometimes, the planes themselves are inaudible. So sometimes, I mean, again, that overlap between bats and something that's inaudible, like an airplane, again, found a peculiar sort of overlap, let's say. So this is sort of like a rough entry point into where these recordings took place. And then sort of some questions arise in my practice. One of them was the question of borders, what it means for me not having access to these areas, but somehow having access to them through radio, and what sort of what the affordances are to thinking about through thinking through transmission, let's say. That took me to another sort of, this sounds like it's on a tangent, but to me they are very closely intertwined, because when I say also in my bio, like this is a way of thinking about ideological infrastructures. For me, radio is not just its in its physical, let's say, activity. For me, it is as important to think about infrastructure, not just as the material physical properties, but also how that sort of permeates and materializes socially and historically. So that always takes me to a peculiar sort of projects that look like they're random, but actually to me, they're still speaking about the history of radio as such. So that took me to a very peculiar sort of investigation of UK Garage, which again, in Ayia Napa in Cyprus, develops again near the vicinity of military infrastructure, but this is in a new base. I'll just put here the first project that sort of happened in the chat for people to check. But basically, again, thinking through the vicinity of spaces and what kind of cultures of radio happen around it. And this installation performance was the one that kind of made me think about how do I present these inaudible frequencies to people, basically. The bats that are inaudible, and also the VLF radio, as a way of thinking about, you know, the role and the presence of military bases in Cyprus. That led to many other projects. I won't dwell too much on it. People are happy to, you know, ask questions, and I can maybe dig more or redirect you to things. But I did want to mention two other projects that are sort of in the same sort of, let's say, arch of investigation. The other work that was the one that was presented in the Cyprus Pavilion, and that one, we sort of doubled down on this metaphor of Cyprus, not just as a kind of place where there are these bases, but actually thinking more carefully through its geopolitical history, and seeing how actually colonial infrastructures like the telegraph was then, you know, were layered with, okay, the phone infrastructure and then the fiber optic infrastructure. So much so that part of, let's say, the Cyprus independence, let's say, agreements were given with an agreement that an amendment to the independence of Cyprus that effectively the British bases have access to any wire that comes from the Middle East through Cyprus and then later into Europe. So this is an amendment that was done, and there was fought for a lot. There was a lot of debate whether it should or not. But this is just to say basically that something that feels very distant but still is embedded in the infrastructures themselves from the colonial history that Cyprus has. To this day, that still happens, obviously. And maybe for the sake of saying the obvious, that those operations are quintessential to the British Empire still, and to the United States, who, in some sense, took over the funding of the British bases, or at least some of the intelligence operations that happened there. And for the sake of saying it again, even more obvious, these are used on a daily basis in the genocide in Gaza. So this is not like a kind of, it's just radio interception for, like, let's say, secret operations. This is, you know, reconnaissance operations. We've seen a very kind of regular pattern of, like, a plane leaves from Cyprus, scans over Gaza, and then from Gaza, something happens afterwards. So I just want to be sort of quite explicit about this, since we are thinking about, you know, the role of these sort of transmissions and what they do in the region. And this sort of work that we did in the Cyprus Pavilion, again, sort of took this idea of Cyprus no longer just as a site where these bases are, but actually the history of Cyprus as a general island that is kind of operates as an antenna, basically. And this is a both ways operation. On the one hand, it transmits, because Cyprus has historically been used as both a relay site, so radio was retransmitted from Cyprus, but also another radio station that relocated from Palestine, Shark Al-Adna, was used Cyprus as a place of transmitting and shaping some of the ideological developments that happened in the late 40s to mid 50s. but also as interceptions. So again, Cyprus as a place where through, again, radio interference, there's basically eavesdropping happening. And this happens in three different sites in Cyprus, two of which I mentioned in this work, the third one being in Troodos. Some of the recordings in this work are also included there. Maybe to end on a more sort of, I don't want to say restorative, even though that was a bit the ambition of this work at least, but maybe also as a way of thinking beyond and what I think this work is sort of leading me to. The reason I shared the recording about the bats is because I'm also wanting to go back to this weird coincidence of listening bats near the military infrastructures and what does it mean to have military bases in a natura protected area and bats not being there, not being able to, you don't find them there basically. I had to do a lot of speculation on this. I don't know enough about, how, for example, electromagnetic fields affect bats. I know that they get disoriented, but I wanted to see if there was more to this sort of weird coincidence that while bats, I can find them everywhere in this area, I don't find them. So here, I just want to briefly share a recent work that we presented at Sonic Acts, which basically entailed, this was done with a lower Levant company, by the way, and Olga Michinska, who was a collaborative work. And basically, the idea was to think about, let's say, if bats are not in this area, what would it mean to sort of build the sort of bat houses that feature recordings of bats, and in some sense, think about the day after these sort of military infrastructures no longer exist there. What kind of, what kind of structures do we build for the day after, let's say? This work is a bit more complex. I don't want to go too much in detail about it, but basically it weaves together histories of a number of radio stations that, again, operated from the Rafa Crotiri, the Lincolnshire poacher, famously, not famously, but for the radio people, famously. The Lincolnshire poacher was traced back to Rafa Crotiri, which is exactly where, again, these recordings happen, in the vicinity at least. And this, again, rather innocent sounding tune, the Lincolnshire poacher, which is, sounds like this sort of a folk song, was used basically for secret operations in the region. A little tune plays and then a number plays, and that number is used to encode and decode sort of messages in the region. These transmissions were happening all the way up until 2008. So again, this is recent history. And again, there's radio allows for this sort of peculiar access to this knowledge because of the medium and the affordances of the medium itself. So everyone has access to radio. And again, I think that's where maybe the power of radio is still kind of relevant. With that, I should just briefly mention that now I'm interested in seeing how bats are affected by VLF radio and these infrastructures. And I'm happy to answer any other questions people may have later. And hopefully that made sense. Thank you.
1: Thank you so much, Emidio. It's absolutely fascinating and a very, very important, I think, for us to kind of remember when we're speaking about the power of radio to think about the kind of gravity of violence that we see it being used for in this current time. I'm going to move on to hear from Claire. The artworks of Claire Williams take the form of woven antennas, glass sculptures filled with plasma or devices that sense the invisible. Data of radio telescopes, radio scanners and DIY antennas materialize themselves in knitted stitches, sound vibrations or through luminous plasma using real-time energies. She sculpts her electronic components to make visible the electromagnetic movements from the cosmos through our magnetosphere to radio waves that cross our terrestrial environment or the ones emanating from our bodies and psychic activity. She co-created the ethers, a space which collects and reactivates practices of the invisibles found in the archives of experimental and occult sciences of the 19th and 20th century. Claire, over to you.
2: Hello. So thanks so much for the invitation and this wonderful organization and to be with all these electromagnetic junkies. I will start a presentation where I will share a small story, and then we will plunge a bit in the media archaeology research I do that I think resonate with my art practice or nourish them, but also to other artists. So I will read. It is 8 in the morning. A hot summer day is announced. We are off hiking with 3 friends to the summit of Vretanja, a natural pyramid-formed mountain located in Serbia. Renowned for its occult energies and esoteric communities and local folklore, Vretanja is a mountain that is described as precise pyramidal geometry, golden ratio mathematics, wondrous natural life, strong electromagnetism with fine frequencies, endemic plants, healthy energy radiation, special climate, mystical cultural heritage, naturally radionized air, and Tesla waves. Claims are made that this is a multidimensional portal. Some say it's a ground for alien spaceships and that the pyramidal shape of the mountain was formed especially to emit subtle mystic energies. If you remember in 2012, the end of the world moment, well, it has been one of the places where it would have not have happened to you if you were precisely on this mountain. Scientists, esoteric communities, botanics, curious mystics, tourists, healers, and ill people climb this mountain. Believers claim that it recharges you with its unique telluric forces. The endemic plants that grow there are renowned for curing diseases. Skeptics go there and wait all the way that nothing in particular will happen to prove that this is pure mythology. We record the plants, the sounds, the atmosphere on the way. We feel good. We arrived at the summit of the pyramid. The ruins of a small chapel remains. A group of people celebrate the arrival and start drinking a bottle of vodka, maybe to cheer with the spirits. We have a dream circle, a moment where we dream the dreams of the other, to share our last night dreams as we were sleeping in the nearby village, hoping that Vretanja could enter in our unconscious, where its energy could perhaps take form in the dream world. A storm is coming. We hear through the VLF that we are recording on the summit, and we have a clear view of the gray clouds that are arriving. We have to hike down fast before we are caught in the storm. I am guiding, and at a pause, I look at my phone to check the time. It has been 2 hours, but it didn't seem like that. I am confused if we took a longer way. Millie tells me that my clock is wrong. It has been delayed for an hour. So I'm now, of course, of thinking all of the theories about time jumps. Was this a normal incident of a crystal quartz component who forgot to pulse for a millisecond? Or did my phone go somewhere else? At the bottom of the village, we are told that there is a place that has an even greater energy level than on the top of the pyramid. This has been revealed by a team of independent researchers who measured the amount of energies in this zone with various instruments and acoustic measurings. We arrived and we see a simple pit dug in the ground, the size of a small pool. 2 or 3 people are sitting in the pit, silently relaxing. We are told not to bathe in the pit for more than 20 minutes. It is a curious thing to see people bath in a hole full of air. The local stories say that prehistorical people recuperated their energy here, as well as animals that sleep on this spot during the winter, and that strange images have shown up on photos taken here. I have a pair of dowsing sticks where I walk around to sense the telluric energies. It helps me to tune into other frequencies to allow myself to be penetrated by the fluxes of the space. I finally sit in this pit and close my eyes to see if I can sense an unusual energy just with the body, the type of energy that some feel more than others, and that my electronic devices and antennas cannot detect. This energy is still experienced by many humans, although we cannot agree on naming it or defining it. But maybe it's part of these invisible materialities who refuse that we hold them, that we quantize them or measure them through our sophisticated sensors. There have been numerous archives of the 19th century that retraces the attempts to discover the natures of these unknown energies. And like many experiments of those days, these unstabilized materials were left out of mainstream scientific research, as they never passed the protocols to become part of our scientific reality, although it is a part of our common reality, otherwise this place would have ceased to exist. Looking back at these lost experiments, we can observe, with the advent of the telecommunication and the modulation of electromagnetic waves in the mid-19th century, where we transitioned from a space of emptiness, belonging to God, to a space that seemed more and more densely filled with an invisible matter, referred to as the ether. Ether was then considered as a subtle fluid that connected humans to each other, to plants, to animals, and cosmic energies. People were experimenting in this ether in order to reveal the invisible fluids in which all animated and inanimated things were bathed in. Fluids, energies of known and unknown origins, chemical elements, and encoded information revealed a hidden world through the extraordinary discoveries of those devices that researchers and curious amateurs tried to make to capture these mysterious ways to find ways to manipulate them, so that the boundary between matter and spirit, between tangible and intangible, became increasingly blurred and appeared as an ever more complexly woven web. Researchers were in the same spaces and through the same devices researching on X-rays, auras, influence of mind on matter, cosmic rays, the radiant energies animate and inanimate, sending sounds through sun rays, engraving voices into matter, and listening to sounds made from a machine. Electromagnetic waves as we know them today were not scientifically understood, even though their presences and influences were detected. But parallel to these known inventions of the time, which did not make it in the history of science, other experiments took place in that same period where matter and spirit were connected. They opened up a potential world that emerged in the domestic environment and strongly influenced a different way of perceiving or participating in these technologies and environments. In fact, at the same time as the electrical telegraph was invented and spread, there was a large movement of female mediums who were also experimenting with their own telecommunication systems and actually worked closely with the same scientists who had invented them. The mediums had found ways to harness these energies and to travel to otherworldly spaces, but this time they used their bodies as technological extensions to enter that same ethereal space. Mediums were busy networking the celestial telegraph, as the spiritualist movement called it. It was not to send or receive human-to-human communication, but to summon spirits and extraterrestrial forces and entities. Mediums imitated the functioning of batteries and circuits by holding the hands of the seance participants. Some mediums called themselves phone voyants and claimed they could harness the electrical signals of conventional telephones to interpret spirits. Their bodies were transceivers, recording devices, microphones, and decoders or demodulators. They were streaming messages of the spirits, or the extraterrestrial, gathered at the other end of the line. These messages were heard through clairvoyants or clairaudients in induced trance states. In these seances, the unheard were welcome to communicate with the living, the medium being an interface for this TX-RX transmission and reception lines. The general sonic spaces started to be invaded by weird, queer sounds that were reported by the population of the scientific institutes, formed of renowned scientists, which investigated these paranormal activities, examining claims of psychic and paranormal phenomena. Marconi, Tesla were reporting possible Martian extraterrestrial signals that were manifesting in their antennas and telegraphic lines. The scientists attempted to harness this occult energy and developed sophisticated scientific apparatus to detect this exotic matter by perceiving small vibrations, photographing liquids, and recording sounds. Their devices did not seem to prove what they perceived with their senses, and most left cryptic blur traces that had to be deciphered in order to hear something distinctive from the increasingly noisy environment. We may well wonder today how we have come to lose our relationship to these invisible worlds. Unfortunately, many experiments have been discarded for the technological world that was coming. We needed robust, stable materials and materialities to communicate fast and efficiently. The scientific instruments were moved to immaculated laboratories protected from contaminations and devices shielded from electromagnetic frequency interference. If we had followed the medium's body's technologies using extended senses, intuition, clairaudience, soul flight, and many more, how would our technologies might have looked like if humanity had opted for these proposals? How would our technology feel? How would it cause us to perceive and acknowledge the presence of these invisible energies in the noise environments we are bathed in? How could we work with the more than human instead of extracting and controlling these energies? Paradoxically, modern communication systems are embedded in our everyday lives. We modulate, emit, and receive electromagnetic waves that distort time and space through our phone calls, text message, image sharing, and so on. But perhaps the difference is that these technologies remain hidden, literally occult black boxes that cut us from their strangeness. We no longer experiment in or with them. That is left to the scientific researchers, while we are the mere consumers. Our modern technologies promise filtered, clean, accurate, and stable signals. If they fail, they no longer efficiently fulfill the task we expect of them. We do not regard them as a manifestation of other worlds or as exotic matter that might tell us something different from what we know. It is certainly the permeability and sensitivity of these types of technology that allowed us to discover the hum of solar activity, the very low frequencies of the ionosphere, the electromagnetism of our bodies, and to imagine that we could encode sounds, bits, and image in radio waves. In my installations and performances and collective practices, I attempt in a similar way as the researchers of the 19th century to create interfaces that can make tangible or audible these electromagnetic waves that cross our spaces and bodies. This led me to work with sophisticated radio telescopes to collect live data of the sun's electromagnetic frequency activity and to create a tool to sonify it in real time, or collaborating with neuroscientists who research on coma states to translate the neuronal electromagnetic activity of deep dreams from theta to delta waves into light waves, or using amateur radio scanners to tune in the trails of the radio echo of meteorites that enter our atmosphere, or to make tangible the EMF activity of the space. VLF antennas that I use to sense the natural electromagnetic activity of a strange mountain and exquisite produce, how crystal resonates, the hums of electricity, and the myriad of other frequencies that emanate from our routers, circuits, motors, lights, crafting experimental radios and electrical components, and trying to rebuild lost devices of those times. I create spaces and live performance to re-engage with what is normally filtered out and invite this incredibly rich matter energy and make us plunge into their worlds. So now I will propose to listen to a compilation of these manifestations.

temperatures of bodies and technologies with techno-feminist collectives, building all sorts of homemade experimental antennas to hear the rich soundscapes and the auras of our electronic circuits produce, how crystal resonates, the hums of electricity, and the myriad of other frequencies that emanate from our routers, circuits, motors, lights, crafting experimental radios and electrical components, and trying to rebuild lost devices of those times. I create spaces and live performance to re-engage with what is normally filtered out and invite this incredibly rich matter energy and make us plunge into their worlds. So now I will propose to listen to a compilation of these manifestations.

Hello. Thank you so much for sharing those beautiful sounds, Claire. What an amazing mix. And for just sharing that story and more about the vast expanse of your work there. I'm going to start off with the question that I have. So it's been interesting listening to all three of you who are all engaging in like such completely different ways with the idea, I suppose, of infrastructures. And something that I noticed is that you've all in different ways kind of come towards this question of transmission and reception, and how we might kind of disrupt or dismantle or observe the way that works. And there is a kind of particularly, I think, Amedeo, you said this kind of lonely quality of radio, in that it's there's a kind of no answering in kind of conventional radio usage. There's no answering back. It's a kind of a one-way thing, and you're kind of receiving it, or you're broadcasting it, and you're not receiving anything back. And Angus, you talked about how in Inuit culture, the Borealis is kind of conceived as a site of both transmission and reception. And I think it was someone called Tagax, who I'm not familiar with, who you quoted on that. And then Amedeo, I suppose you were talking about something like kind of very, very literal, very kind of not literal, very concrete versions of that, I suppose, in terms of the kind of transmission and reception and interception and disruption and yes, kind of eavesdropping on, I suppose, and particularly in kind of these very contested

0: torn places and kind of a colonial present where colonial presences are being kind of utilized through radio. And then Claire, I suppose I was hearing it in your presentation through when you spoke about kind of this question of how would the technology feel if it had been given a different history, or this question of how can we work with these energies in a kind of more mutual way. So I'd love to just hear more about that from all of you, really, in terms of how you conceive of or how you think through the kind of radical potential in, I suppose, reassembling that relationship.
1: Claire, do you want to go first, or?
2: Yeah, you can go.
1: I think for me the. Yeah, when I said like it's a solitary affair, radio sometimes, I think if you think about it also is this, the way how like radio sometimes you, is this kind of calling to her as sort of also Claire sort of suggested, like this sort of weird energetic field that you don't know who is on the other side. And I maybe on this point, I'll just say like for me, radio didn't come just like, by fast, it's kind of like radio chooses you in some weird way. Like you don't really choose to do radio, it kind of chooses you. And then when you think you're done with it, it kind of chooses you again. So I think there's this kind of vague back and forth, like call and response. That's what at least happened with me. So there's something there a bit like concrete, but also abstract in how that sort of call and response happens, at least at the level of transmission. But yeah, for me, because it's so like grounded on this sort of material histories of transmission. And really, I mean, Tetsuo Kogawa's work was sort of what instigated this, because again, his work is sort of utilizing also feedback systems through radio, which was something for me that I never sort of thought about, like using FM as a way of, you know, transmitting and that sort of transmission and reception, you know, bringing it to its closest sort of meeting point, let's say, as a kind of harmonics that, you know, happen with feedback. So that for me came very naturally, the transmission reception. But I should maybe say that, again, thanks to Tetsuo Kogawa, he mentions the work of Hans, I kill his name, Meisterbeyer, like I forget his exact last name, but another German sort of literary critic who says basically that by construction, a transmitter and a receiver, they're exactly the same. Like electronically, they're the same. You just need to switch a bit the electronics and you have a receiver is the same as a transmitter. But the perception of radio as being a passive, a one-way a sort of receptor, let's say. So the idea that radio is something that you just receive from is fundamentally a political decision. So I think that for me was very important early on to understand that the capacity to receive and the capacity to transmit are not at the level of technique or that capacity is a political one. I think that maybe is a segue to the idea of like, how would the technology be like? Would people have the different capacity to transmit, for example?
0: Yeah, thank you. That's really, it's really great to remember that. The idea of that being a decision. I'd love to hear Claire more about what you that question you asked about how the technology would feel, or different ways of working with these energies.
2: I think what Emido was saying also makes me think that I think it's kind of always this kind of dream of like colonial dream of having like a super efficient energy that it can cross space and nothing will interfere with it, and it's a direct way, you know, it's TXRX, it's in a straight line, which actually doesn't exist, but it's a conception we have because it's a very also Western way of going to a space to another, right, and not being on the journey for it. I mean, there's a lot of reference in these kind of ideas, linearity as time, which is, if you in other places, is a completely different concept. So I think it's also it's always, I feel that there is this history of like technology as being something not fragile and very like strong, but in the other way it's not, and it's complex and it's interwoven with a lot of things, and all the complexity are in these invisible energies, and we're all the time negotiating with them. And I think all the artists here are taking a little bit of each part and trying to tune in into it, but it's so complex. That's, I think, what's make it interesting. It's not just an idea of it. It's yeah, multiple things: natural, electromagnetic, military, music, or also pirate radio history. I mean, there's all these things also. So yeah, I think it's the idea of technology is also in this way. Maybe there's another narrative that is there, but is not the official one that is publicized, I would say.
3: If I could just move on from what Claire just said there, I think it is really interesting in terms of the what you asked about Tanya Tagak, is an Inuit singer, you know, won the Polaris Prize, and in their novel Split Tooth, that's that idea that the environment is listening back, particularly the Borealis, is also present in Sami accounts as well. I mean, I think you have to be sensitive and conscious of adopting Indigenous perspectives as if they're a palliative or as if you have the right to do that. And I think that you have to, there's some great work like Lisa Rafna Finnborg in a Sami context, Dillian Robinson in a sound context, and Tyson Yonkaporta all collectively and differently engage with how you can approach Indigenous knowledges. I mean, I think Julie Cruikshank's work on Do Glaciers Listen for me is very interesting in terms of working with Northwest Pacific knowledges and epistemologies and stretching them into lots of different ways. But I think in addition to what Claire was saying and what Emidio was saying, I think that there is an interesting possibility of thinking about disrupting the transmission reception signal system by acknowledging a much greater receptivity on the part of different environment, different agencies within that environment than we would normally pay attention to within a Western colonialist perspective. But even within that colonialist perspective, and I think this is where it becomes interesting, even very conservative scientists are not stuck with the simple sensory systems that you use to perceptually explore the world. I mean, proprioception is a definite additional sense. There are vestibular senses like equilibrium perception, interoception, which allows you to sense, and this is, you know, empirically grounded, sort of the various monitoring systems like heart, breathing, hunger, fullness. And then you have nociception, which is a separate sense completely around pain, thermoception. And I suspect you probably have a lot of electromagnetic perception systems as well, which also blur the kind of signal feed, which is an expected sort of linear structure. So I think if you work into the technological, and then if you work into an epistemological idea that there are voices that need to be heard back, and there are also silences that need to be taken in the center to let those other voices have room, then you're getting to a place where you know, from Micro FM, from all of the amazing examples that Claire was giving us, from Emidio's work around the base fences, you're having these very disruptive approaches to what Straight World wants to be a very linear signal system. And I think it's really exciting to be part of a panel where, in all of our different ways, we're seeking to sort of disrupt that. But I think there are definitely resources out there for rethinking epistemologically according to different anti-colonial knowledges ways to engage with reception, perception, transmission.
0: Yeah, I love the I love what you both brought in there about the kind of non-linearity of that kind of sensing process, which I think connects to something again that was kind of quite present within all of what you were speaking, but this kind of self-reflexivity, I suppose, this kind of listening to your own listening to your own sensing of the world, listening to your own sense of time passing and things. And I suppose one quite concrete way in which that was coming through for me in what you described about your work was in this thing of listening to sites of transmission. So sites of transmission themselves becoming things to listen to. And I'd love to hear, maybe we first start with Emidio on that, because obviously that work feels so incredibly prescient at this very moment. And yeah, just thinking about what happens when a site of transmission is approached in that way as an object to listen to.
1: Sorry, was that?
0: Yes, for you, but if anyone else wants to jump in, that's also totally.
1: Was that an object to listen to what, though? I missed, I think, that cut off for me.
0: Oh, sorry. I suppose I was thinking about this thing of the site of transmission. So in your case, you're talking about this, these military bases where these transmissions are made from, becoming a site where you're then approaching, you're actually listening to the site itself. So this, the kind of, that site of transmission becoming not some kind of neutral thing, I suppose, that's transmitting, but you're listening to it, approaching it as an object with those three different kind of layers of listening that you talked about.
1: Yeah. And again, I mean, I think it's one of those things where, like, you go somewhere, and I mean, I think this is a common experience with any kind of film, field recording sort of practices, where, like, you really don't know what you're gonna find. I keep sort of, even though, again, I've been very, like, kind of, not just, I mean, I'm very specific as to what I record, and maybe I'm too controlling in that sense, but, like, I'm always surprised of, like, what I find, even when I go with a plan, you know, to go. And I think by coincidence, these sort of worlds met at this specific place. But maybe I want to say that what became interesting to me, and that's why I wanted to sort of close at least with the bats recordings again, because that's what the work is leading me to at the moment, is like this sort of sensing that Angus suggested, that there is other ways of sensing. I feel like science, I know enough physics to know that it's not so easy to say, EMF, VLF radio somehow connects to audible stuff. But I also know that we keep getting wrong how sensors work in terms of how animals, for example, perceive magnetism. They just discovered there's this weird protein that birds use to see magnetic field. So, like, what started first as a weird observation that bats are not in this area on this side, but I went there with my different tools of listening, let's say, what started as a speculation that there's no bats here because of this infrastructure. And even though there was Natura, you know, debates whether this there should be military infrastructure in this such a sensitive site, turns out that actually is not so far from the speculation. Actually, there is now reasons to think why there is no bats there, because of the interference of the charge of the environment. So this is, I think, maybe where, you know, science meets some of its limitation, and some creative practices actually do inform and shape, let's say, some of the discussions. And that's maybe where, like, I don't know, I don't want to say artist research or transdisciplinary stuff, but that's actually kind of maybe a place where these sort of worlds meet, and what starts as speculation and treated as just a site, as an object, actually opens up all sorts of problems and questions, let's say.
0: Fascinating. That's so interesting about that protein you're talking about, and all these things. Angus, did you have something that you wanted to add in there?
3: Yeah, I mean, it's a fantastic question, and I think that the idea of listening to these places of transmission is a really extraordinary one. And I think it definitely, when I was listening to Anna earlier on talking, I was thinking again about this kind of very expanded sense of what listening is, what monitoring is, what transmission is too. And I think for me, although I'm wary of ever getting too deep into a kind of sonic exceptionalism where you would say sound is this, sound is that, one of the things that I always try and hold on to is that, and this again goes back to the discussion about indigeneity that Anna was bringing up in terms of the questions that had been asked earlier, is that these spaces are not necessarily spaces that invoke a solitary listener with a singular listening experience. And these places of transmission are multiple. So thinking about, for example, the Okinawa air bases that we were working around, in some of the ethnographic accounts conducted by sociologists and anthropologists around the bases, you get multiple takes on what the very same sound of the reveille transmission in the morning means to the listeners, whether those listeners are soldiers, Okinawan civilians, who work on the base, Okinawan civilians who live near the base but don't work on the base, Okinawan civilians who are old enough to remember the horrors of the of World War II. So when you're thinking about transmission sites and listening to them, I think you've always got to remember, and this is the dangerous sonic exceptionalist bit, that there's always a multiplicity of listeners who each have a plurality of listening experiences. And so if I'm going to look at these points of transmission, and I think they are fascinating and I'm very attracted to them as sites of work, I think that labour has to be a co-creation labour where I think with other listeners, hopefully two other listeners, and making mistakes, sure, but I think those points of transition are best heard through other ears as well as my own, if that answers some of the question.
0: Yeah, absolutely. Thank you, Angus. It's super interesting. And I think also draws attention to, I suppose, why radio waves are such a fascinating sight, because the way in which we perceive them, yes, they are apt to be transduced into something that we can listen to with our ears, if we're hearing or sense kind of haptically as vibration. They are also subject to this process of mediation for most humans. maybe some of our more developed mysterious senses. Anyway, we've got to wrap up this panel now. This was so brilliant to hear about all your work, and thank you so much, Angus, Claire, and Amedio for sharing with us. And please do share more links in the chat of any other projects or your websites or anything, because I'm sure our listeners will all be super keen to follow up on some things there. I know I have about 87 tabs already on the go. So our next session is a listening session. We're going to be listening to a piece by Kamaru. Kamaru is an ambient musician from Nairobi. He's now based in Berlin. And we're going to listen to a 30-minute excerpt from his release, Nature, which was released on Touch Records in 2024. Nature is a billowing long-form narrative that blurs the audible spectrum with an imperceptible sonic universe, contrasting cacophonous electromagnetic soundscapes with more familiar and grounding natural sounds. Relocating to Berlin from Nairobi, Kamaru was immediately fascinated by the German capital's relative silence. Back home, he was surrounded by sound, the omnipresent chirr of birds and insects, the chatter of passers-by, and the electrical smog belched out by crisscrossing power lines and roaring transformers. In Berlin, this noise was muzzled. Pedestrians wandered the streets with headphones in, barely communicating, while electrical cables were hidden away underground. And thinking through this contrast, and also Kamaru also talks about the visible contrast of how nighttime in Nairobi is really, really, really dark. Whereas in Berlin, there's not a huge amount of difference from the night and day, where cafes are still lit. You can kind of walk down the street and you're kind of seeing a similar landscape, whereas there's this real transformation. So kind of inspired by, I suppose, this contrast, Kamaru kind of used electromagnetic microphones to explore the cities and uncloaks the commotion hidden by the digital era's ambiguous stillness, juxtaposing roaring mechanical growls with microscopic glitches and tranquil electrical wails. It's a really beautiful piece. It's about 52 minutes long altogether. We're going to listen to about half an hour of it. And then tune back in after that, where we'll be moving into our final panel of the day, Electromagnetic Commons.

0: our symposium on electromagnetism. Thank you to everyone who's been listening throughout the day. A reminder that if you're listening via the Acoustic Commons room, you can keep kind of telling us where you're listening from and what your name is in the chat, and thinking of any questions you have as we listen to our next speakers. So our next session is called Electromagnetic Commons, and we're going to be listening to Celeste Aurum and Shortwave Collective, who have created a kind of collaborative talk for us. So Celeste Aurum is a composer with equal investments in radiophonic and transmission art, as well as live musical performance in the experimental and classical realms. Aurum's radiophonic pieces employ radio technologies, sometimes DIY, as a musical instrument in the pursuit of richly contrapuntal sonic textures. Aurum was Wavefarm's Community Engagement Radio Art Fellow in 2024, during which he produced Citizens of Spectrum, the Perennial Political Provocations of the Electromagnetic Field. And Shortwave Collective is an international feminist art group using the electromagnetic spectrum as artistic material. They deliver workshops constructing open and untunable radio receivers that connect the listener to a fusion of natural radio emissions and human-generated transmissions. Recent artistic research projects include Radio Dreaming into the Electromagnetic Commons and Becoming Citizens of the 11-meter Band. Today, Shortwave Collective are represented by Alyssa Moxley, who is coming to us from France, Hannah Kemp Welch, our own Hannah, who's been co-presenting today, and is with me here at Soundcamp, Lisa Hall in the UK, and Maria Papadomonolaki, who I believe is speaking to us from Greece. So great, over to you guys.
1: Thank you, Anna, and hi, this is Celeste. I am beaming to you from New York City, from Manhattan, in fact, where outside my window there are fire trucks driving past. There's an elementary school across the street having quite some end-of-term fiesta, so all of that may well be bleeding into my voice today. And what a thrilling day this has been. This symposium is abuzz with so many rich and energizing radio-assisted revelations. And I wager that many of us are hooked on radio precisely because of radio's power to reveal these things that are otherwise invisible. By tuning our attention almost forensically to non-human electromagnetic emissions, as well as into broadcasts and more covert parts of the spectrum, radio becomes a vivid index of all kinds of forces, both natural and anthropogenic, that are usually insensible, invisible, or invisibilized. And so it's in this spirit of sensing the invisible that I hope to whet our appetite for revelations about the nature of radio itself. And in particular, I want to tune our attention to the language and ideas through which we sense this invisible phenomenon, and what that language might in fact invisibilize. So first of all, what is this thing called the electromagnetic spectrum? And Mort is queuing up an audio file called spectrumoverture.wav, which will give us a counterpoint of conflicting notions.
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4: Carrier frequencies, chaos.
8: Chaos.
3: and more chaos.
4: A precious resource.
6: The radio spectrum is a natural resource.
4: A critical natural resource.
6: That is a precious thing.
4: Neither natural nor a resource.
8: It's just something that naturally occurs on the land.
4: Scarce economic good.
3: The whole electromagnetic field.
4: No different from any other scarce good.
3: The medium on which electrical waves flux
6: existed since time immemorial.
4: That we need to live.
8: This is something that we need to live.
4: A natural resource encompassed in our treaty rights.
8: And it's just as naturally occurring waves.
4: Our nation's forests. That means it belongs to every American equally. These
3: corporeal medium through which radio waves pass.
9: Who owns the air?
3: It does
4: the
3: not
4: property
3: even
4: of the public,
3: exist.
4: The common property of the people. It's a precious thing. It has value.
3: It
4: you know, it's such a commodity, you know,
3: our
4: radio
3: creation,
4: electronic frequencies, but it's so much wilder than that. It's so much
3: so
4: more.
2: You are listening to
4: leaden segmentary lines imposed by capital feudalism,
0: and it
4: an agent of interstate commerce, an act that cannot be committed on one's own land without trespass on others' land.
3: The property of the public.
4: An
3: the
4: act
3: common
4: that no respecter of vested rights could logically permit or legally perform without
3: of
4: consent of other property holders.
11: It's kind of like
4: the
11: five families
4: of the Godfather getting together and
11: dividing up territory.
2: You are listening to
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3: And one of the,
4: one of the nation states' last remaining vestiges of real power. The nation's
12: looming spectrum crashed.
3: Significant means of sustenance of people and their fundamental identity. Treasures in themselves which have unjustly been confiscated and debased by the rich and mighty. The intensely tapu space that we breathe, and the space above the human being, above our heads, which is the abode of the gods, and where all knowledge, good and bad,

0: as lines of authority artificially drawn in the air.
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2: some especially devoted radio heads out there may have recognized the voice of Gregory Whitehead, the inimitable radio artist. So thanks to Gregory for joining me in the WGXC studio a couple of years ago to record that. Now is, of course, a good time to do a shout out to listeners who are tuned into WGXC today.

The word brings all kinds of unruly difference into stable, systematic, quantized relation. But this word spectrum predates Enlightenment science, and the earliest meaning of spectrum is a specter, a ghost, an apparition. It was Isaac Newton who brought the word spectrum into scientific discourse in his experiments refracting light through prisms. The rainbow he saw on his wall he called a spectrum, not a material thing, but an apparition revealing hidden immaterial properties of the universe. And it is important to remember that the electromagnetic spectrum is just that, a specter, a ghost, an apparition, conjured by the beholder and revealing far more about human nature than electromagnetic nature. Now, of course, electromagnetic radiation is very real, at infinitely variable frequencies and with an immense diversity of physical properties, from visible light to metabolic heat to the lingering afterglow of the Big Bang. But this phrase, the electromagnetic spectrum, takes all that unruly potential and fashions it into a homogenized abstract space. The spectrum functions culturally as a kind of rationalized update of the old-fashioned fantasy of the ether, a parallel, invisible realm. And so a thought experiment that I've found to be useful is this. Anytime you encounter, or indeed use, the words the radio spectrum, ask yourself what human construction is being elided by this little shorthand phrase. Even today, we are gathered together under a banner as artists and researchers engaging with the electromagnetic spectrum. I'd suggest that what that phrase really means is that we are artists and researchers who are captivated with the idea of sensing the insensible in order to reveal the invisible, of hacking technological tools in order to mediate a force that our bodies are typically numb to. All of that work is worthy and awesome. But in this sense, the electromagnetic spectrum, common to all our interests and practices, is a specter of deeply human desires. And in this vein, I want to make the case for denaturalizing a lot of thinking and language around radio. Because the characterization of the radio spectrum as something natural means that ideas about natural resources leak into our understanding of spectrum, and naturalize the characterization of spectrum as scarce or finite, and thus something that must be managed in the public interest. But this naturalization lets off the hook the very human actors and political forces at work in it. And while, of course, there are physical constraints to electromagnetic propagation, the specific forms of scarcity that we experience are chiefly products of regulation, economics, technological design, and social expectations. In 1959, the economist Ronald Coase, in his influential essay, The Federal Communications Commission, laid out an idea which for decades had been taken as only natural. He wrote that the problem confronting the radio industry is that signals transmitted by one person may interfere with those transmitted by another. It can be solved by delimiting the rights which various persons possess. Close quote. But what Coase is describing is a largely human-made problem. Interference is not quite electromagnetism's fault. Interference had become a problem because private entities wanted to broadcast on fixed wavelengths 24/7 so that specific demographics of listeners always knew where to find their station, and those listeners' ears could thus be sold to targeted advertisers. And radio interference is also a problem of technology. Radio signals do not literally contaminate each other. Rather, if two waves superpose, receivers may struggle to separate overlapping transmissions. In the earliest days of radio, with its vacuum tubes and analog signal, the problem of interference might well have seemed like a problem with electromagnetism itself. But regulatory agencies solved the problem by creating enclosures in radio space, granting exclusive usage rights to certain parties. Today, long after 1959, very different broadcasting technologies are available. Yet,

0: Today's models for spectrum management are grandfathered from an era of very different technological capacity. Over the past century, innovations in consumer wireless technology have been driven by specific models for transmission, usually big, high-power, centrally controlled antennae broadcasting to cheap, small, portable, mass-manufacturable receivers. And if the spectrum is divided up into tidy private enclosures, there is little incentive to develop smarter radio receivers capable of decoding a greater density of signals. It is deeply ironic, although perhaps quite cute, given today's consumer tech landscape of planned obsolescence and forced operating system upgrades, that the international legal framework for radio spectrum management maintains your prerogative to find your favorite radio station on your great uncle's antique transistor radio. But even this is on the cusp of change, as countries like Switzerland and Norway in recent years are winding down their broadcasts in the AM and FM bands. It's also worth making clear that the most highly contested and thus highly regulated parts of the radio spectrum are the so-called beachfront property of wavelengths. And by that, I mean the wavelength's literal physical properties have, firstly, been easy to develop broadcasting technologies for, and secondly, are the most amenable to fulfilling human desires and inventions for radio's use. AM wavelengths, for example, are long enough to propagate beyond line of sight, and so their reach mirrors the scale of territorial boundaries like states and countries, which fabricate political belonging, even if, of course, those waves are oblivious to those countries' borders. FM radio brings hi-fi music and speech to urban centres, where FM radio's need for line-of-sight propagation can be accommodated amidst urban density. Indeed, 20th century formations of political belonging have demonstrably been shaped by the political affordances of such Goldilocks wavelengths. Would there even be a modern nation-state or a colonial commonwealth were it not for public radio broadcasting, propagating in real time a unified front of social cohesion that is propagating the nation far beyond the line of sight? And perhaps the most lucrative beachfront spectrum of all these days is that used for cell service and data, which is also in a physical sweet spot. Their higher frequencies allow for bigger bandwidths, i.e. faster data speeds. For a decade or so at the beginning of the century, there seemed to be a kind of arms race in cellular technologies from 2G to 3G to 4G to 5G, but the pace of development has slowed around 5G because ever shorter wavelengths present ever mounting technical challenges like propagation loss, increased power demands, interference from the electromagnetism of the circuitry itself, and then the need for denser infrastructure to bounce these tiny millimeter waves around. On that subject, it's also worth denaturalizing our ideas about the kinds of signal that can be transmitted wirelessly. Radio, in many ways, maintains its originary aura as a sonic medium, something that is listened to, because an analog waveform of sound was the first kind of data we figured out how to encode into a carrier wave. But of course, today, radio waves carry all kinds of data, and digital data can allow for more efficient spectrum usage via techniques for encoding, modulation, compression, and error correction. This is what goes on in digital TV multiplexing, as well as in the lively, jostling 2.4 gigahertz and 5 gigahertz bands, the unlicensed spectrum where most Wi-Fi networks operate, as well as Bluetooth. Your Wi-Fi router dynamically selects channels, packetizes data, and applies addressing and encryption protocols that separate your device's traffic from your neighbor's. So here, on the 2.4 and 5 gigahertz band, is unlicensed spectrum, a radio space commons already in action, along with bands set aside for citizens band radio and ham radio. And the success of this radio commons hints at how an expanded spectrum commons could operate, with technological solutions to the issue of transmission density. After all, it's crucial to make clear that a commons does not mean a totally wild and unmanaged free-for-all. A commons is managed, but in ways that are settled upon by the consensus of the community of users. This kind of common pool resource management goes back a long way. A history outlined by economist Eleanor Ostrom in her book Governing the Commons. Ostrom was ultimately awarded a Nobel Prize for her work demonstrating how communities all over the globe and throughout millennia have proved highly capable of self-organizing to manage common pool resources. They established rules and customs, monitored resource usage, and punished violators, sometimes in quite comical shaming rituals like having to dance in public. And they did all this without top-down intervention. Ostrom's work is therefore a riposte of sorts to the tragedy of the commons, which presumes that freedom in a commons brings ruin to all, as resources are overused by individual self-interest. But this is why it is so interesting to apply the ethos of the commons to the radio spectrum, which is quite unlike any other kind of natural resource to which principles of commoning might be applied. Radio waves cannot be rendered unusable by their use. They cannot be overgrazed, overfished, or drained dry. There is, to be sure, a sense in which electromagnetic fields might be polluted in ways that affect both human and non-human lives. Many humans do report sensitivity to electromagnetic radiation, and usually with unpleasant consequences. And there is ongoing research, for example, into whether the electromagnetic fields of undersea electrical and telecom cables are interfering with the navigational sensors of marine animals. Even earlier today, someone dropped a link in the chat about a study of reindeer avoiding the horrendous flashes of UV light that are emitted from power lines, which reindeer can see, but we cannot. But when it comes to managing radio spectrum for its use in transmission, what is really at stake is not so much the long-term viability of a natural resource, but the long-term viability of human societies. The opposite of the commons is the enclosure, and the expansion of capitalism has depended on acts of enclosure. After all, enclosures create workers, those who, because they can no longer access a resource directly, become sellers of themselves, as Marx would say. Enclosures also create customers, those who must pay to access that from which the law has excluded them. And the pioneering of ever new frontiers of enclosure is a key characteristic of neoliberal economics. Crop patenting, gene patenting, water rights, exclusive economic zones, the attention economy, even personal trauma, as scholar Catherine Liu would argue, is now a site of commercialized enclosure. Some of the longest standing critics of these neoliberal enclosures have been Indigenous communities. Dara Blackwater is a citizen of the Navajo Nation. She's a lawyer and a spectrum rights activist. And Blackwater makes the case that in the 21st century, spectrum access is akin to a human right, because the internet has become a necessity for education, telehealth, medical care, and full economic participation in the workforce and marketplace. And for First Nations communities who are often situated in rural places, wireless internet links are far more cost-effective than fiber optic ones. Many of the treaties between First Nations and the United States affirm tribal rights to all the resources they need to live, and Blackwater argues that spectrum now counts among these resources. In large part, Dara Blackwater's legal argument draws from a series of previous Indigenous rights cases in Aotearoa, New Zealand. In 1990, New Zealand was the first country in the world to auction off spectrum rights, and this too was met by vociferous countersuits by Maori rights groups. Maori recognised that in the information age, access to radio broadcasting was crucial for maintaining culture and especially language. And the 19th century treaty between Maori and the British Crown had guaranteed to Maori their sovereignty over the resources necessary to sustain their way of life. Now, tellingly, The media discourse over these Māori claims to Spectrum bristled with anxieties about, well, what next? One of the judges in the case even questioned whether the principle that Māori were applying to the radio spectrum could be applied at the other end of the electromagnetic spectrum. If the government decided it wanted to license the use of solar technology to generate electricity or hot water, well, were Māori automatically able to have a slice of that action? To which one Māori commentator retorted, well, yes, if the government goes to regulate and create private property rights around sunlight, then we will be having our hands up. In response to these claims, the New Zealand government allocated a number of FM and AM frequencies for use by Māori radio stations. And in the final years of the 20th century, Māori were back in court against the Crown, objecting to the auction of 3D cell spectrum. And as a result, one of the 3G spectrum licenses was awarded to be held in trust by a Māori-led board. This enabled the formation of a new cell service provider, now called Two Degrees, which transformed the New Zealand telco market because it broke the incumbent duopoly and made phone plan prices much cheaper. Around the turn of the millennium, there was a surge in scholarship and activism around the idea of a spectrum commons. Legal scholar Stuart Buck was one of many who argued that a spectrum commons would cultivate more efficient spectrum usage by incentivizing the development of technologies for spectrum sharing, like spread spectrum radios or ultra-wideband technology, as well as the dispersal of information about spectrum usage. Buck lays out some proposals for how a spectrum commons would actually be managed. And to be honest, they resemble the kind of unglamorous yet quietly functional systems of local government. Federal agencies like the FCC would become not a barrier to entry, but a facilitator who circulates information and supports local bodies as they mediate between interest groups. Buck argued that this local determination of spectrum use would boost its efficiency and therefore the number of people who could access it. He gives the example of FCC regulations assigning certain bandwidths to taxi dispatch radio comms and other bands to forestry workers, meaning that in New York City, the forestry spectrum goes unused, while in Idaho, the taxicab spectrum lies silent. Fundamentally, the ethos of the commons rejects the notion that any one party may profit off the exclusion of other parties from a resource. Instead, the commons is managed so that it maximizes the common wealth that can be reaped from a resource. Common wealth, not private wealth. Ugo Mate is a scholar who writes about the commons, and he says, the commons are radically incompatible with the idea of individual autonomy as developed in the rights-based capitalistic tradition. We need a new common sense, recognizing, outside of the Western liberal hubris, that each individual's survival depends on its relationship with others, with the community, with the environment. So, to wrap up these thoughts, most importantly, commons are and have long been upheld by customs. And so here is the burning question that I really want to ask today's unique and extraordinary global assembly of radio heads. What customs do we have the power to practice already as citizens of Spectrum? Because the current model of Spectrum management turns us into customers, dependent on the kind of radical monopolies that are critiqued in Ivan Illich's iconic book from the 1970s, Tools for Conviviality. Illich writes, radical monopoly imposes a compulsory consumption and thereby restricts personal autonomy. It constitutes a special kind of social control because it is enforced by means of the imposed consumption of a standard product that only large institutions can provide. But I want to ask you all, what spectral customs lie beyond those standard products? How can we be not customers, but custom makers? In essence, what do we want from Spectrum? What would you broadcast if you could broadcast anything? What would you listen to if you could listen to anything? What desires do you want Spectrum to fulfill? And beyond just our use of Spectrum, what kinds of technological self-reliance do we want? Illich also stresses that when it comes to tools for conviviality, progress should mean growing competence and self-care rather than growing dependence. So many of you are doing this custom making work already, so let's hear about it. And the good folk of the Shortwave Collective will shortly share some reflections and examples too. And let's dream big here, folks, remembering that radio transmissions need not only be sonic signals, but any information transmission across distance. Anna Fritz already mentioned earlier today, and I was, which is funny because I was going to mention her characteristically radical and prescient radio play, The Joy Channel, the speculative future in which radio is a medium for long-range wireless transmission of pure emotion, waves that go straight to your limbic system. So here's the big question. What customs do we have the power to practice already as citizens of Spectrum? Customs that create connection and solidarity. Shortwave has some answers now, and it would be great for everyone who's tuned in. If you are logged into the chat box, punch in some thoughts, punch in some links, and we'll talk about them as we go.
1: Thank you, Celeste. Not so sure about solutions. We've probably got more questions which are emerging from some of these works, but one of the ways that Shortwave Collective engage with the radio spectrum is via an online platform managed by volunteers and radio enthusiasts called WebSDR, software-defined radio hosted on a web platform. 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Thin, pink lines move vertically in real time to show transmissions along a horizontal axis of frequencies. 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They allow you to see a chunk of the radio spectrum as sensed by the receiving antenna and to tune across it. 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WebSDR opens a small window onto this hidden environment, away from the heavily mediated access to radio listening that we get through store-bought radios. These have filters that select which stations are operating with enough power to be heard and remove anything that they recognize as noise. On WebSDR, you can choose to squelch or auto-notch your listening experience or not. It's like operating an electronic instrument. There are buttons to push, some with mysterious acronyms that alter what is heard and how. You can listen precisely, a specific frequency, more or less, with a specified type and amount of filter, or scroll around, following your ears for intriguing sounds. Some have chat boxes for a shared listening experience. 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This morning's chat on the WebSDR of Amateur Radio Club, experimental telecommunications group DRELO, RW Observer says, Voice of Turkey, English service on 7275 AM. Sprog 3 chips in. Awesome track by Whitesnake. SDR user states, Supreme Master TV. How many platforms do these people broadcast on? Hundreds, it seems. Listen at 15770 kilohertz AM. Vigs responds, Lol, yes, it's an audio relay of the TV station, which sometimes does not quite translate well. WRMI is hilarious. Russian broadcast next. I'm out to bed. 73. This final communication, 73, is one of the last commonly used brevity codes from telegraphy, a system of numbers assigned to frequently used telegraphic phrases. 2 means attention. 14 asks, what's the weather? And 73 stands for best regards. So, though WebSDR opens out a means to listen, it prompts the question, who is broadcasting? What are the codes and cultures embedded in what we hear? Historically, radio listening was tied to place. What you could hear depended on where you were, the antenna you were listening with, and the atmospheric conditions around you. WebSDR alters that relationship. You access the radio spectrum from a different location to your own, wherever the antenna is located. You might be listening from the UK, but your receiving antenna might be across the globe. It's a listening disconnected from your immediate electromagnetic environment. Although sometimes natural phenomena such as spherics or whistlers appear on WebSDR, most activity on these platforms revolves around human communication, amateur radio contacts, aviation traffic, broadcasters, and digital transmissions. The electromagnetic world becomes mapped according to human uses, potentially obscuring the atmospheric, geological, and cosmic processes that also inhabit the spectrum. When Shortwave Collective first started to work together in 2020, we wanted to trial ways of listening together whilst apart in our different locations. Using the same WebSDR platform positioned our ears in the same geography in some ways, whilst also drawing attention to how much our home listening situations altered how we engaged. Together, we composed a piece based on shared listening to the spectrum, as delivered by this tool. It collects snippets of radio transmissions during times of social distancing, a compilation of CQ calls between amateurs, international stations, Met reports, naval communications, and continuous wave code. We're going to listen to a piece now.

0: give us a little minute whilst we try and get our sound back on. We've had a crashing computer. Alyssa.
1: I'd like to take this little moment. Yeah. I have written this in the chat, but I will say it here for those listening. Later on, we're going to have a little play with sending some imagery via audio on the radio. So there is an app that is free, Simple SSTV. There are other kinds of apps as well. Other named apps, other free apps, but this one works quite well. That will allow you to receive this audio and decode an image, as well as send your own images amongst your friends. Anyway, it will be fun later, so I recommend to download it, Simple SSTV. I'm not trying to do an advertisement, although it does sound like it.

0: has been very quiet on here. I came on last night, and this is quiet.
1: I came on at half past 10. I put a few calls out, nothing about.
0: No.
1: Then I went, I had a listen up and down the band, I had a listen on 80 metres, I heard a VK station, and I come back on here, and quite a few turned up, Ken, and one or two others, and who was it? Somebody called Phil, told me that you called in, you was calling me at 11 o'clock.
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Hello from Kenya. That was an excerpt of a piece that we've made using the web SDR. And I would like to go back to what Celeste said about how can we become custom makers of the spectrum. I think our involvement in the electromagnetic world is mainly based on experimentation and trial and error, and of moving away from the canons widely implemented and applied about how to use specific technologies and who have the right and the privilege and who don't to use it in specific ways. Now, I'm going to talk a bit about the CB radio, which we recently, as I will be discussing later, experimented with. As we, most of you might know, in many parts of the world, a narrow band of radio frequencies are reserved for free and unlicensed public use. The Federal Communications Commission, the FCC, in the USA, established the Citizens Radio Service in 1945. So that personal or small businesses communications could take place locally. Now, in this area, the most commonly allocated frequency range around the 27 megahertz is also known as the 11 meter band. So that means that one full cycle of its wavelength stretches 11 meters. But of course, this is restricted by power, thereby amplitude and reach. Though radio is ultimately transnational and often leaky, the CB radio transmissions can travel as far as open space and the power limit allows. Of course, buildings or trees or other obstacles may interfere with the signal. And relays of radio signal to extend reach, both online or physical, are forbidden. As a local accessible mobile technology, a primary user group of citizens band radio, you might know that already, has been distance drivers. Trackers have long used CB to share information, such as, for example, the 1974 oil crisis in the US, where through the network, the CB radio network, they would give live reports about which gas stations offer a full tank with the shortest queue or waiting time and so forth. But not only trackers used it, there were always people like fishermen and farmers who also used it as they were driving on the way. Another interesting historical detail is that gendered advertising in the 1950s advised women to keep a CB radio set in their car for safety, alongside a male mannequin installed in the passenger seat, apparently to ward off any carjackers. So our collective between the September 2025 and January 2026 coordinated across dispersed geographical locations a series of research actions on the 11 meter band. Part of a Techno Online residency supported by UTRA and Scanio measures for our inquiry, for our project, we used mainly the Thunderbolt TX handheld CB radio to tune into different channels, to talk back and connect with whoever is out there in order to explore this seemingly open, free and accessible community. Our practice-led actions were further supported by research on different aspects of the CB radio, such as its histories, social and technical subtleties, and the use of CB codes and CB slang. The resulting audio work in its 55 and a half minutes gives a very intense and thorough glimpse of our probably mostly failed attempts to connect with other people and to make our voices heard. By creatively expanding our CB antennae across various surfaces and environments within our localities, we established a shared experience of inaudibility and exclusion, with predominantly male voices dominating the band, often in languages and dialects not known to us.
Through this piece, we investigated these gendered and discriminatory codes embedded in Sibi's slang and speak back through poetic interventions. No Go-Go Girls on the Dance Floor, which is the title of our project, rejects a Sibi code that equates women with livestock, originally used to describe a truck hauling pigs or cows. Despite broader uptake, Sibi radio culture has been dominated by male voices. Female presenting voices are rare on Sibi radio, just as they are on amateur radio bands in general. Where amateur radio has formalized gender codes in its language, for example, OM or old man signifying a male operator, regardless of age, and YL or young lady denoting a female operator, Sibi slang is more explicitly sexualized and derogatory. Some of these terms appear in the book Official Sibi Dictionary, falsely marketed as required by law to be kept with Sibi set. Women are referred to as mares, beavers, miniskirts, muffs, or seat covers. Female police officers are rated as Mama Bear, Honey Bear, or Miss Piggy, and young female hitchhikers are dubbed jailbait. Sibi radio users choose nicknames or handles which further reflect a macho culture. As anthropologist J.J. Jerome Smith observed, men project virility while women collectively refrain from any significant degree of gender marking. A companion text to the audio piece titled Becoming Citizens of the 11-meter Band provides further reading into our research that we conducted for this audio work. It also provides listening anecdotes and excerpts of Sibi poetry, creatively reappropriating a selection of Sibi codes and slang often used to mask this quite sexist, as we already discussed, modes of communication across Sibi radio users. Now, if time permits, we can listen to a brief excerpt of the piece. Otherwise, you can follow the link that I will now provide in the chat to listen to the full audio work later.

0: She attempted to listen in and felt like people were having a private conversation, and they kind of very quickly got a bit angry and hung up and disappeared.
1: I wonder if there is an etiquette that we're missing with these CB conversations.
0: Makes sense.
1: Because, yeah, like we were just saying, like it feels like you're peeking into somebody's living room.
2: Hey, it's Lisa here. I'm going to talk really briefly about OpenWave receivers in relation to this. So OpenWave receivers are the radio receivers that we make as Shortwave Collective. We use them really regularly in our workshops and listening exercises. You might have one, you might have made one, you might know nothing about them. So to explain very briefly, it's a bunch of wires that are really simply connected together with a metal object, often a tent peg. We like tent pegs within these radios. And these wires are kind of looped together. One bit of the wire is wrapped around a tube. One wire is poked into the air and the other wire is poked into the ground. And this forms the bare essentials for receiving and making audible radio frequencies. So an aspect of these open receivers that is an important quality for me and for the collective is that they hear this kind of full and broad and open spectrum. They're not limited to single frequencies like radio stations. So we didn't build a tuning arm effectively onto these things. We did not add more technology that would hold down frequencies or listen to specific paths of transmissions only. And so the open wave receiver is a tool for accessing this landscape of electromagnetic transmissions. It's an open doorway, and it's really reshaped how I understand radio and transmissions, not as a series of precise lanes of frequencies, but as a volume or a body of transmissions. So our practice as a collective has explored this. So with an open wave receiver, a patch of air and a patch of earth. And with this, you hear transmissions all at once together on top of each other. You can hear transmissions waving in and out. You can hear the edges of radio stations that seem to be at times kind of held within a high-pitched whine of a transmission that kind of brings it in and departs with it. You can feel how the signal moves when you lay your cable, your antenna, in the tree above you or on the floor in front of you. And if you sit and listen, you're effectively hearing the earth turn. You're hearing the atmosphere change in accordance with our position to the sun. I like to think of this as the air and its thickness and making radio differently tangible. So we'll just listen to a very short 30-second recording from an open wave receiver now. Thank you.

So when listening across this kind of spectrum, it also reveals the kind of fixity and the artifice of the concept that the air is divided into lanes. And while, of course, there's purpose in standardization and clarity and sharing space in an organized way, at times such specificity can dazzle, can glare, and make details around these lanes disappear. It can create a binary of correct and incorrect. It can make static become just noise. But when the static is information about our environment, albeit lightning strikes, data packages, information about the electrical systems and walls and the earth around us, this standardization also becomes another reminder of the so-called standard listening body that hears and the so-called standard form of listening that it represents. And lastly, what I really enjoy is that the simplicity of listening through this sort of partially formed device is what breaks down those fixed funnels of transmission and all that clarity.

0: Are we going to Celeste now? Alyssa, in that case.
1: Hello. So the Shortwave Collective is very much about sharing, learning together, discovering together, exploring, playing with how we can understand the electromagnetic universe that surrounds us, all these different aspects. And in this spirit, I am going to share some very nascent research, which is about tonalities, frequencies. This is new to me. Maybe some of you are more familiar with this, but I was fascinated to learn about early telegram transmissions, and also Alexander Graham Bell discovering with other people the ability to transmit a full range, fullish range human voice. And this came out of a mistake, as many discoveries do. And the mistake was he was trying to use several different tones to isolate signals. So instead of sending one telegram message on with one tone, you could send, he was trying to send several different messages on the same frequency, but with different musical tones. And this was, yes, this was something that people were economically seeking to do. And then in the other room, Watson was adjusting the coil, and it accidentally created this circuit that kept on going. And suddenly all of these frequencies were coming through at the same time. And it was this discovery of this, yeah, this combined range. And this also recalls to me something in the open wave receiver of multiple frequencies coming through at once. And what do you discover when you have all of these worlds simultaneously colliding? Also, with these kind of different musical tones, these frequencies, these vibrations, they are keys to access different channels. They are channels within channels. And the mistakes that happen, or the unintentional lock picking that happens when a voice hits a frequency that is designed to keep a channel reserved for specific communication, it can let in somebody else's voice. So let's say you have just a drone note, it is so low, we can just ignore it because it's constant. But it's actually this drone note that, you know, certain kinds of walkie-talkies. Let's see, there's actually a term that is used to describe this coding. CTSS decoders. They are associated with these different tones. And if the human voice hits these tones, you can kind of break into somebody else's conversation. And these are tones designed, you know, they're not exactly private, because anybody that is listening to this particular electromagnetic frequency could listen into the conversation. But if you want to keep other people, you want to keep your conversation more legible, like this is a way to do it. But it's also fascinating to me how it can be interrupted through many different tonal interventions, and how these tonal interventions themselves, they interact with the materiality of the world. There's, these reed receivers were used to control radio-controlled boats or radio-controlled cars. And it's just sending a frequency with an electromagnetic sympathetic resonance, which then kind of gives a direction to this object. And we can interfere with that. Anyway, this is something that I'm interested to explore. And in this exploration and discovery of these tonal these tonal secrets, perhaps not secrets is the word. I'm going to send you a picture, all. Sorry. I'll give you a minute. If you have downloaded this SSTV application, please turn it on, set it to decode, and set it to listen. It should automatically decide what is it, which code it is listening to, which I can discuss later, but I don't think we have enough time. Anyway, this should take a few minutes. Start it now. So this is an image, and I wonder, well, we have some noises coming through in the background. You can sing along with it. I invite you all to unmute your microphones, make some sound, and see what happens with this image. I'm serious. Please. Unmute your microphones and make some noise.
0: All right, we're going to do a bit of radio interference, so we're going to try and interfere a little bit with this image. I'm currently decoding it from you, Alyssa. It's coming through. My app is giving me a kind of, it looks like a kind of heat map spectrogram of like reds and yellows and greens.
1: I really like how it's kind of, this phasing is happening.

0: I think I can save part of the image. It says save last 1:30.
1: This particular code is 2 minutes. There's different codes that have different time frames. Also, you know, images from the space station are being sent this way, images from satellites with this slow scan TV. Don't have enough time to go fully into it, but there you go.
2: Wow, thank you so much, everyone, for that, and Alyssa for that pretty mind-blowing experiment there, which I'm still trying to wrap my head around. Just reading something in the chat there. Someone was listening to the simple SST with to decode it, but forgot they were wearing headphones. Next time. great. So we're running a bit short on time, but we're just time for kind of one question. So all of your work kind of suggests that the radio spectrum can be a space for imagining alternative social relations in really different ways, which is such an exciting invitation, I think. What kind of possibilities do you feel emerge through radio that seem difficult to imagine elsewhere? What is it about the radio spectrum and that specific space that you feel really opens up? And whoever would like to take that. Maybe Celeste, we could go to you first, because I feel like it, something I was that really struck me in your I love the word, how you use the words of kind of the desire and how the desires that we project onto that space. So what do you think the radio, what kind of desires, what kind of other desires that are the kind of not the kind of colonial ones, or other ones that we might be able to imagine, what you imagine might emerge through radio that it might be particularly ripe for?
3: Well, this is the thing. I think there is such an interesting sort of phantom or shadow relationship between the radio sphere and the sphere of the material world. I mean, that's obviously a very imperfect opposition. But in this long history of spectrum allocation and various different legal frameworks for figuring out how to manage this omniscient resource of electromagnetism, various legal precedents and legal arguments sort of keep tripping up on themselves. And what at first seems natural, like this sort of early 20th century idea of the radio spectrum as an undiscovered continent, right? Like, oops, once the colonial machine kind of exhausted itself and found all the physical land there was, then hey presto, there's this radio continent out there. And so in that sense, radio becomes this specter, becomes this projection of all sort of colonial expansionist desires. But then, having assigned that characteristic to radio spectrum then starts to undermine all sorts of ideas about private property and even about nationhood, right? That, oh, if radio is something that is regulated by state governments, what do we do about the problem of interference? And you get these fascinating sort of public interest broadcasts from wartime that are full of anxiety about the interference of like Slavic voices or Germanic voices on British radio. So radio actually has a lot to teach us about how to denaturalize a lot of ideas about territory, about political relationships, and about how communities are formed. That I think, and this is also why Indigenous claims to spectrum are so powerful in kind of a broader Indigenous rights movement as well. So I think, yeah, that's what radio has to reflect back on us.
0: Thanks. Yeah, maybe for Shortwave Collective as well, we kind of have a we run a lot of workshops. We do a lot of sociable work with people, and we talk sometimes about what we call plural radio listening, which is when we think about how electromagnetic sensing happens through multiple bodies in multiple ways in situated spaces, and how the topography, the weather, the ionospheric conditions, and all of these things are kind of uniquely coalesce for each moment of radio listening. And when we make our radios, they're a very social practice, because it involves many hands, many bodies holding antennas in the air, one person with their ear pressed to the speaker, listening to a very, very fragile signal, kind of half shouting to other people, holding the antenna in a long line, please move a little bit to your right, a little bit to your left, trying to catch that signal. And so in terms of like imagining that kind of new alternative social relations, there is something that happens when you need many bodies in order to make something, when you're in that kind of exploratory mindset of sort of being together, trying something new, and kind of in that sort of joy of the moment.
2: Yeah, wonderful. I've been lucky enough myself to experience one of these chains of bodies with Shortwave Collective, and I can affirm that it's brilliant. And I love what you're saying, Celeste, there about the we have so much to learn from radio. And I guess it's really nice to leave on this note of the generative kind of fertile potential of what we can, if we are receivers, you know, rather than just kind of transmitters. What we might create. Brilliant. So thank you so much to Celeste Oram and Hannah, Lisa, Maria and Alyssa from Shortwave Collective. It was so brilliant to hear about that wonderful work. Now, I am sat in Soundcamp's workshop, and we're now going to our penultimate session, which is a live electromagnetic multi-species listening session with the good people of Soundcamp. For those of you who don't know who Soundcamp are, Soundcamp are an arts cooperative based at Stave Hill Ecological Park in Rotherhithe and Workshop One in Loughborough Junction, which is where we are today, with members in Glasgow, Berlin, Yorkshire, Crete and the Netherlands. They are interested in DIY infrastructures that can move live sounds between places and situations and give attention to less heard human and non-human communities. Their work appears as live transmissions, workshops, sound devices and events. Current projects include the annual Soundcamp Revai event and broadcast over Don Chorus Day each year, an open workshop and radio station at Workshop 1 LJ Works, South London, the activist radio series Radio with Palestine in collaboration with Radio Alhara and a sister organisation in Catalonia with Barcelona-based artist Pantia. So a little intro to what we're going to be listening to. Bats echolocate at high sonic frequencies. Those can be shifted down by mixing with a heterodyne circuit, creating a human audible signal, which can in turn be fed into a stream box, which is a live streaming device, digitized and transmitted beyond earshot. Those feeds can be received elsewhere and retransmitted over FM. The heterodyne circuit is the core of FM radio receivers. Soundcamp are interested in these transpositions across media and modes and the unstable worlds they give rise to. If there are bats, we will listen out for them. So I'm gonna hand over to Mort and others from

0: Hello?
1: Hello, Don. Are you there?
0: Yeah, I am there.
1: We're currently live over the sound bed of your bat detector.
0: Okay. Lots of static, I assume.
1: It just sounds like static and not so much like bats.
0: Yep, I have to hang around a bit longer, I guess, for the bat. Or bats.
1: We thought we would give a little brief introduction to what it is that we're about to do for the next 20 minutes before the final performance of this evening. Would you like to discuss the concept of the listening room, Dawn?
0: I guess the platform we've been listening through all day, sitting on the Acoustic Commons site, is, as it says on the tin, a listening room. It's a place where SoundCamp and collaborators and listeners elsewhere gather, often to listen to streams of live environmental sound that have been set up with the help of the Locus Sonus platform. And yeah, it's been going, I couldn't tell you exactly how many years now, probably since around about the pandemic. And we use it for various projects. I was just thinking earlier, the last time I was trying to broadcast something simultaneously with Grant outside of Reveille was probably the Ephra project, where he was at the source of the Ephra River and I was at the outfall. So I understand Grant is currently roaming around somewhere trying to locate bats in a park not too far from the pop-up studio in Loughborough Junction. I guess just the key thing for us really is that we don't want to spend too long talking after this long session of everybody with fascinating insights. I think we just want to try and see if we can catch some live bats, honestly. How's Grant's stream doing?
1: We can check in on it now. Did you just paste this into the chat, Dawn? The Najal quote?
0: I think it's quite a famous, it's quite a famous quote. Let me get to that page.
1: I only mentioned it because yesterday Dawn and I met to briefly discuss what we might say before we go into this listening room. And I'll read it here because it's the exact bit that Dawn pulled from me earlier. We must consider whether any method will permit us to extrapolate the inner life of the bat from our own case. And if not, what alternative methods may there be for understanding the notion? And then they've done semicolon, open bracket.
0: Exactly. I mean, can't hope to understand what it's like to be a bat, but at least it's kind of nice to be in the same time frame as a bat that's potentially broadcasting, from your garden or a park near you or something. There's a little bit something satisfying in itself of just being present at that same moment or with a slight delay. I think that bit in the intro, I don't know who wrote that, but thanks very much, about the heterodyning. That's a technology that comes from radio and has been translated into the acoustic for the purposes of bat detection. But it's funny because I was listening to this on my phone last night when they actually got going a bit later in the evening, around about sort of 9:30, 9:45, with a toddler, and the first thing she said, apart from just being happy to listen to the sounds, coming through after listening to also lots of static and being quite patient for that because of bat sound to come through. It's like

0: just like debapped burp. And it, yeah, that kind of made me think of, you know, well, we are tuned in. I mean, my detector's a little bit broken. It's not scanning. It's just had to fix it on 45 kilohertz. So, yeah, it's restricted to that particular species, but also it's not picking up whatever else is going on with that species, like its digestive processes or whatever, because that kind of thing would probably be able to, you know, it's more in the realm of our own hearing. But, yeah, just this idea of, like, listening to things far away and tuning in and listening in the dark. I mean, all these things come through quite strongly with both electromagnetic listening and also trying to listen to bats at night.
1: Okay, so I think we might end maybe potentially some of the last team speech of this symposium, although I presume that Anna, Hannah and Leah will probably come say goodbye and thank you and give all the appropriate credits at the end. But Don and I and Grant, representing Soundcamp, would like to invite any listeners who aren't already in the Acoustic Commons listening room to join us. On the third Friday of every month, we host a live radio show on Radio Hara called Listening Room, inspired by this project, where we meet and we listen to environmental and ecological sounds in real time, in the live, often via transmitters, the stream boxes. So we're going to spend the rest of the audio we're going to hear is live audio. Hopefully some of it is of bats. But we're going to be in the Acoustic Commons chat. And the address for that, for anyone who's on resonance or wavelength, is https://acousticcommons.net/listen/index. I hope you can find us there. Thank you very much for listening.

0: workshop today, and thank you to Mort Drew for managing all of this tech. Thank you also to Chris App for their support for our symposium and for managing all the comms, and to all the artists who've presented their work and shared their audio works with us to play. Finally, thanks to everyone who's joined us to listen, and importantly actually, thanks to LCC Research for funding our symposium. Please tell us in the chat if you enjoyed the symposium. Maybe we'll do another.
1: And for our final session, we're going to end with a live performance. So we're with Liam, our own Liam Azari, and Kathy Hind here at Soundcamp. Kathy Hind is an interdisciplinary artist whose practice embraces open methods and evolving processes. Through installations, performances, and site-specific experiences, she aims to nurture a deeper connection to the more than human world. Composed of handmade objects, electronics, and a blend of digital and analog systems, her work represents a cross between kinetic sound sculptures and newly invented musical instruments. She creates pieces in response to specific locations and frequently works in collaboration with other practitioners and scientists, often actively involved in the audience, actively involving the audience in her creative process. Liam Azari is a sound artist and researcher working with open source sound transmission technologies in environmental research as unique tools for alternative live models of listening, responding to, and composing with more than human environments. Her solo and collaborative works span activist radio labs, cryospheric sound transmissions, whip-cracking performances, and experimental cello concerts. She is currently an AHRC Techne-funded PhD candidate at the Centre for Geohumanities at Royal Holloway University of London. And they are going to be performing a new piece called Outside Time. In this piece, Kathy and Leah compose in real time with submerged, suspended and electromagnetic environments, tuning into signals that traverse water, infrastructure and atmosphere. Sound events are transmitted and mixed as they happen, revealing the porous textures of these overlapping fields. They have installed themselves in a kind of greenhouse. Their tables are in the midst of chili and tomato plants. They use electromagnetic resonators on self-built string instruments, electromagnetic pickups, tuning into SDR radio streams and audio streams around the globe, walking past a theremin and amplifying the resonant structures of architecture as well as and the room that they are in. They are also going to be feeding short-range FM transmissions in and out of the transmission pathways. Flow with the signal, guys. Over and out. Thank you and good night.

I'm going to go to the hospital.

Hmm.

Hmm.

planted bands along the wire and settled down on it like butterflies. The person who had electrified the wire was Stephen Gray, a passionate researcher and a dyer by trade. In doing so, Gray was able to create an electric virtue, an attraction, an electric force, from one side of the garden to the other. A result confirmed only by the sound of his friend Grenville Wheeler's voice, and without any visual confirmation. It even sufficed to hold the glass cylinder near the wire without touching it. Sometime later, Gray would suspend a screwdriver presented by an electrifier. In turn, with the glass cylinder, thereby making little sparks shoot out from the boy's fingertips to the envelopes. At this stage, the invisible force still did not have the power to decide over matters of life. Even if it could already be used to kill small birds, it was still not possible to distribute anything more than undifferentiated sparks, or even to charge them with meaning and code. Transmission was still entirely a medium without a message, or rather a medium whose message consisted in the fact that it existed, that it had an effect where there should be none. The wire filled a distance and a space between cause and effect with its materiality. Electric action transmitted through the wire seemed to be instantaneous, simultaneous, and unique. At the beginning, there are no electronic links. We make a special occasion to listen to each other. Even though we are at distant points of the world, playing music in our own places, we exchange energy using sun and moon as guides and orienting the distant sound and mood. We set aside a period that lasts until 11 p.m. Music that starts and travels along the alpine cryosphere and atmosphere and travels along rivers to others. Music that turns and travels side of the garden to the other. A result confirmed only by the sound of his friend Grenville Wheeler's voice, and without visual confirmation.

In turn, with a glass cylinder, thereby making little sparks shoot out from the boy's fingertips. At this stage, the invisible force still did not have the power to decide the momentous Transmission.

is the beginning. There are no electronic links. We make a special occasion to listen for each other. Even though we are at distant points in the world, playing music in our own places. We exchange energy using sun and moon as guides and orienting the distant sun and moon, sending and receiving. We set aside a period

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I'm going to go to the hospital.

impossible to hear, no matter what you are doing. Focal listen garners detail from any sound, and global listening bridges expansion through the whole field of sound. Listening for the least differences possible to perceive. Perception at the edge of the new. Jumping like an atom out of orbit to a new orbit. Creating a new orbit. As an atom occupies both space, that one someone listens in both places at once. Mothers do this. One focuses on a point and changes that point by listening. Quantum listening is listening in as many ways as possible, simultaneously, changing and being changed by the listening. I see and hear life as a grand improvisation. I stay open to the world of possibilities for interplay in the quantum field, with self and others, community, society, the world, the universe, beyond. Listen to everything all the time and remind yourself each composer represented in deep listening individual style composition. As we improvise together, we listen intensely to one another. I call the result deep listening. Deep listening involves going below the surface of what is heard, expanding to the whole field of sound while finding the rhythm. Our world is a complex matrix of vibrating energy, matter, and air. Just as we are made of vibrations, vibration connects us with all beings and connects us to all things interdependently. What if you can hear the frequency of the colors? Quantum listening leads you to know that everyone listens. Quantum listening leads you to attention. Quantum listening leads you to attention through the point. Quantum listening leads you to an all-embracing perspective on an ever-expanding field.

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These two brothers used to steal parking lot curbs from abandoned lots around where we lived. 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Death row for murder. 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

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Mostly I curb dance when all the lights are out or people

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1: 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Tonight's show travels far and wide, including tracks from China, Korea, Japan, Poland, Slovenia, Germany, US, UK and Rump State. Rump State's not a geographical location, but the latest project from former Sightings guitarist Mark Morgan. Here's their track, Evil Vista, from their album Psychic Sidekick.

Rum State's Evil Vista from their album Psychic Psychic. Here's a new duo project bringing together Slovenian multi-instrumentalist Istok Koren from the band Shirom and Polish guitarist Rafael Wyszynski.

You just heard The Spirit is Becoming a Desert from Ishtok Koran and Rafael Zinsky's Nocturnal Constellations. Xinjiang Uyghur musician Mama has just released a fabulously intimate collection. It's smooth summarized by its English title, All the Joys, All the Pains. Here's Mama.

Mama's Gulda Ram, the Moonflower, from All the Joys, All the Pains. It's a very brief excerpt from Fluxus pioneer Miyako Shiomi's 1990 memorial piece, Requiem for George Macunius. That was a very short excerpt from Ubi Fluxus on Miyako Shiomi's Requiem for George Macunius. Apologies for the dreadful pronunciation. I won't even attempt the Polish pronunciation of the title track of a Gdansk-born Berlin-based artist, composer Arvo Rabiat's new album, which translates as Virtual Body Frenzy, and here's the title track.

Abba Rabiat's Virtual Body Frenzy from a forthcoming album of the same name. Next is If I'm Still Around, German-Ukrainian documentary photographer and poet Miron Zarniyev's words, set to music and sung by Mona Moore.

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1: Milan Zani's If I'm Still Around, musically set and sung by Mona Moore and Don't Turn on the News. Here's Taiwanese band Dope Purple and Asim Mother's Temple guitarist Makoto Kawabata's Dope Purple Haze, brackets, Cosmic Noisedelia from her album Live Evil.

Dope Purple Haze, the Makoto Kawabata's live evil album track, Dope Purple Haze, Cosmic Noise Adelia. 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Next, thoughts from Hilary Jeffries from Green Prism, music by Keith Tippett.

Hilary Jeffery Thoughts from Green Prism, music by Keith Tippett, featuring Julie Tippett, Paul Dunmar, Eleni Poulou and Tobias Dilius. Now, to mark the recent passing of 95-year-old saxophonist Sonny Rollins, here is pianist-composer Thelonious Monk and Sonny Rollins' Friday the 13th. R.I.P. Sonny.

Thelonious Monk and Sonny Rollins is Friday the 13th from their self-titled album. Thelonious Monk and Sonny Rollins, released in 1956 by Prestige. Rest in everlasting peace, Sonny. Here is Wadada Leah Smith, Kwasim Nakfi, and Andrew Cyrils 3 years later.

Bordado Leo Smith, Kwasim Nakfi and Andrew Cyrils 3 years later, the single trailer for the compilation album Peace Anthems released by Red Hook. Okay, coming up next from the Japanese-Korean duo Tenga, Blue from the album Sky.